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7: In February, the United States and Israel launched a war in Iran. What followed were weeks of strikes, a naval blockade of Iranian ports, and ceasefires that fell and continue to fall apart. The Strait of Hormuz has been at the center of it all, a choke point for 20% of the world's oil. As full-scale war appeared to wind down, a question emerged. Which side could claim the upper hand?
8: The strategy here ultimately left Iran with an upper hand, gave it the ability to threaten its neighbors and constrict vital energy supplies to the international economy. The president opted for a war, which has entrenched a very, very evil regime.
7: Or could the United States and President Trump claim a win?
9: The Iranian regime still could collapse in the coming weeks and months. As the supreme leader and much of the leadership is dead. The new supreme leader, they're literally in hiding for their life. Their economy is suffering.
7: I'm John Donvan. That's coming up on Open to Debate right after the news.
10: Live from NPR News in Washington, I'm Janine Herbst. The U.S. and Iran are exchanging fire for the fifth day in a row, and neither side is showing signs of backing down. The Pentagon says the U.S. attacked new Iranian military sites today, targeting Tehran's ability to threaten ships in the Strait of Hormuz, following Iranian attacks on military operations, U.S. military operations in the region. The U.S. also reimposed a naval blockade on Iranian ports. Three confirmation hearings took place on Capitol Hill today. President Trump's nominee to be the director of the CDC, Dr. Erica Schwartz, struggled today to convince senators she'd stand up to Health Secretary Robert F. Kennedy Jr. Republican Senator Bill Cassidy questioned whether she'd be able to act independently from political appointees for the good of the people.
11: Will you have the ability and the firmness to stand up to that political meddling? To say, no, that's wrong, and this is right.
12: Chairman, you have my assurances that I will continue to lead by my integrity. I will never compromise on the science. I will always, always have the public's health in mind.
10: Acting Attorney General Todd Blanche also confronted skeptical questions today over the creation of a fund to compensate allies of President Trump and the tax audit immunity deal for Trump and his family. And Director of National Intelligence nominee Jay Clayton, the U.S. attorney for the Southern District of New York, faced a tense round of questions from Democrats who questioned his stance on the 2020 election, which President Trump continues to falsely claim was rigged. But Clayton refused to answer Georgia Senator John Ossoff.
13: Who won the 2020 election?
14: I'm not going to do this with you.
13: This is a job interview. We've established that you have an obligation to be honest and forthright with the committee. Yes, you do have an obligation to be honest and forthright with the committee.
14: Yes.
13: who won the 2020 election.
14: Like I said, I'm not going to get into that with you.
10: Republicans and some Democrats are eager to get a permanent head confirmed because Trump's interim DNI, Bill Pulte, has no intelligence experience. More than 830 wildfires are burning in Canada, along with more than a dozen in northern Minnesota. That's forcing mandatory evacuations and spreading unhealthy smoke across the upper Midwest through the Northeast and the Mid-Atlantic. Some of the largest wildfires are burning in west central Ontario. In remote northern Minnesota, rangers are working to evacuate thousands of campers from the Boundary Waters Canoe Area Wilderness. Officials warn the fire could burn for months. Wholesale inflation fell from May to June on plunging energy prices, but intensifying hostilities with Iran are clouding the outlook. The Labor Department says its producer price index, which captures inflation before it reaches consumers, dropped 0.3% in May. 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More health workers in Congo are striking over unpaid wages as Ebola cases surpass 2,000, including 754 deaths. Many health professionals say they're working under difficult conditions without adequate compensation. The outbreak continues to spread faster than officials can track, and efforts are challenged by the lack of approved vaccines or treatments for this Ebola virus strain. Hong Kong National Security Police have raided two bookstores and arrested five people in the latest crackdown against independent bookstores. Danny Vincent has more.
15: Video and photos captured by local media showed

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3: This is WSKG. After Pam Bondi left the Justice Department in April, Todd Blanch, a former lawyer for President Trump, stepped in as acting attorney general. Now he faces questions from senators to determine if he'll hold the job permanently. Hear the latest on the next morning edition, tomorrow morning from 5 to 9, here on WSKG. Tonight, partly cloudy skies with areas of smoke and lows in the mid-60s. Then tomorrow, partly sunny with still more smoke and highs in the lower 80s.
4: Hi, everybody. John Donvan here. And a note before the debate you're about to listen to. It looks at the status of the war in Iran. Now, in the past few days, what had been a tenuous ceasefire now seems to be clearly non-functional. Hostilities have resumed, although not to the level seen previously. I am mentioning this because a few days ago, on July 7th, when the ceasefire was still holding, we taped a debate on the question of who won the war. Though this is an ever-evolving situation, obviously, and perhaps because it is, the arguments made when we recorded still stand. I just wanted you to have that perspective. You know, in writing about war, poets and historians and the news media have tended to use a list of word pairings that get used over and over again, such as overwhelming force, hasty retreat, ignominious defeat, decisive victory. When the U.S. and Israel launched their attack on Iran in February, decisive victory is what was promised. Now, months later, does the outcome, such as it stands, live up to that promise? Well, the answer depends in part on how you define victory, and how you keep score, and what remains unresolved, and also whom you believe. All we know is that the Trump administration and the clerics who rule Iran are both declaring themselves the victors. So which is it? That's what we're going to find out. We are posing this question. Who won the Iran war, Trump or Tehran? And we're bringing on two subject matter experts, people who have really thought about this and have strong opinions and who will be taking opposing views as we see them argue it out. So let me introduce our debaters. Arguing Tehran in answer to the question, who won the Iran war? We have Suzanne Maloney, who is Vice President and Director of Foreign Policy at the Brookings Institution. Suzanne, welcome. You were, in fact, I've learned, one of the first Americans to go and study in Tehran after the 1979 revolution. It must have been just fascinating.
5: It was absolutely extraordinary, and it has really meant that I have made my career around Iran as a result of that formative experience.
4: Interesting. All right, let's meet your opponent. Here to argue that Trump won, I want to welcome Matthew Kronig, who is Vice President for Geostrategy and Fellows and Senior Director of the Atlantic Council's Scowcroft Center for Strategy and Security. Matthew, welcome to the program.
6: Thanks. It's great to be here.
4: I want to note that Politico once called you one of Washington's most prolific foreign policy wonks. And wonk can be either a great compliment or a very Washington insult. So how did you take it?
6: I took it more as a compliment. I think wonk's a compliment in Washington. American University, one of the top universities here, promises that they'll train future wonks.
4: And wonks do know how to have fun. And one of those ways is to debate. So let's get to our opening statements. We want to give each of you a chance to tell us why you're taking the position you are. You'll have up to 4 minutes to explain why. Suzanne, you're up first. You're arguing that Tehran won the Iran war. Here's your chance, please, to tell us why.
5: Beginning on February 28th, massive U.S. and Israeli airstrikes eliminated Iran's long-ruling supreme leader, along with an entire echelon of senior Iranian officials, quickly secured air superiority over the country, and exacted punishing blows on its nuclear program, ballistic missile capabilities, Navy, and Air Force. Despite these impressive operational achievements, Iran's deeply institutionalized ruling system mounted a stunningly effective retaliation, targeting regional economic and energy infrastructure and transit, and jeopardizing the security of its neighbors and the global economy. The Trump administration quickly found itself pinned down in a conflict where Washington could not prevail at an acceptable cost or timeline, forcing Trump to offer massive concessions to a third-rate terrorist state in order to end the war. How do we define victory? Imposing steep costs on an adversary is not sufficient. Victory in war must be measured on the basis

0: of strategic aims and outcomes. President Trump defined his goal as ensuring that Iran could not pose a threat to its neighbors or to the United States. Unfortunately, by every measure, he didn't succeed. In fact, Trump's war on Iran has compounded its sway, extended its reach, and the longevity of the regime. Here are nine reasons why. The Iranian regime has emerged from this conflict emboldened and empowered by its survival, its success in withstanding the worst that its two most feared and far superior adversaries could deliver, and then by the spectacular diplomatic breakthrough that ended with a memorandum of understanding whose terms are far more favorable to Tehran than any prior diplomacy with the United States. Two, the war degraded Iran's conventional military capabilities but failed to achieve Trump's much more ambitious aims. Tehran's retains the technical knowledge and resources to reconstitute breakout nuclear capabilities, including highly enriched uranium stockpiles. The war breathed new life into its proxy networks. And let's be clear, the decimation of the Iranian Navy has been heavily offset by Iran's evident mastery of drone warfare. Number three. Thanks to this conflict, Tehran now wields a new weapon of mass disruption, control over the Strait of Hormuz. The U.S. failure to plan for this inevitability ceded a huge strategic and economic asset to Tehran. The messy implementation of the truce makes clear this control will not be easily undone. Hormuz and the front-loaded sanctions relief in the MOU could be game changers for an Iranian economy that was near collapse prior to the war. Four, the war has taken a long-term, long-lasting, significant toll on American military readiness, sucking capabilities from key theaters around the world, degrading stockpiles of munitions, including missiles and interceptors that will take years to replenish, and leaving our partners more vulnerable. All of this came at a high cost to the U.S. Treasury and taxpayers. The initial price tag will run at least the $80 billion supplemental request by the Department of War, probably much more when damage to our regional bases is factored in. The conflict, number five, has benefited Iran's strategic competitors, enriching Russia through crisis-driven sanctions relief while enabling China to displace the U.S. as a guarantor of public goods by balancing energy markets. Six, the war has amplified doubts among America's friends and allies about the value of the U.S. security umbrella. In Europe, they see an America that has been humiliated. Our Gulf partners are now persuaded their survival requires integrating Iran into the regional system, and the war has exacerbated fissures between the United States and Israel. Seven, the war revealed important shortfalls in American naval power, diminished the credibility of longstanding U.S. guarantee of freedom of navigation, a key condition in preserving peace and prosperity around the world. Eight, the war precipitated inflation at home and weakened the global economy, spikes in fuel and fertilizer prices contributing to rising food and shipping costs around the world. The World Bank has downgraded economic growth forecasts to the lowest level since the pandemic. And finally, perhaps the most devastating aspect of this failed war was the betrayal of the American people who had come to the streets demanding change. President Trump repeatedly promised that help is on the way. Instead, he entrenched an evil regime and rewarded it with sanctions relief.
1: Thank you very much, Suzanne, for your opening. That leaves it up to you, Matthew. Your response, please, as you argue that Trump won the war in Iran.
2: Okay, so the question is, who won the war in Iran? And I would argue that Trump won and Tehran lost. And caveats are in order. The war is still ongoing. But I would argue that the United States is in a better position now than before the start of the war, and Iran is in a worse position. So I think we need to remind ourselves that Iran has posed one of the greatest threats to U.S. national security since 1979, pursued an illegal nuclear weapons program for decades, and was very close to having a kind of beyond the point of no return nuclear weapons capability before Operation Midnight Hammer last summer. It had the largest stockpiles of ballistic missiles in the region. It's the world's largest state sponsor of terror, as the State Department has said over and over again. Iran's killed hundreds of Americans and is actively trying to kill former U.S. officials as we speak. It's also engaged in gross human rights violations. It hangs homosexuals, and it murdered thousands of its own citizens earlier this year. Since the war, much of that has changed. Iran's nuclear program is now in rubble, and it won't have a nuclear weapon anytime soon. Its conventional military has been badly degraded, as the Trump administration has pointed out. Its Air Force and Navy are essentially gone. 85 to 90% of Iran's ballistic missile, drone, and naval defense industrial base were damaged or destroyed during the operations, according to U.S. Central Command. And it's lost about one-third of its missile stockpile. Much of the pre-war leadership, including Ali Khamenei, the supreme leader who ordered the killing of his people, are now dead. The current leadership is in hiding. The Islamic Republic has lost legitimacy with its own people and with the rest of the world, with even European officials saying that the Islamic Republic must go. And the economy is in free fall. Iran's suffering hyperinflation. It's predicted to have a 6% decline in GDP this year. And by Tehran's own estimates, it suffered $270 billion in wartime damage. So the Islamic Republic, what has been one of the greatest threats to U.S. national security for years, is now at its weakest point since the 1979 revolution. The major counterargument, the major downside that Suzanne pointed out, is that Iran is retaliating by attacking shipping in the Strait of Hormuz, and that has been a cost. It's leading to disruptions to energy flows and higher inflation in the United States. But this is an act of desperation by Tehran, and it's a wasting asset. We're already seeing energy companies and countries in the region looking to route around the Strait of Hormuz. Despite the higher inflation, the U.S. economy is still doing well. There's economic growth, low unemployment, and a booming stock market. And then we also have to have priorities when it comes to stopping a terrorist state from threatening the United States and its allies. That's more important than higher energy prices. That's something that Trump has said, and I think he's right on that. So essentially, the United States traded the decimation of one of the world's most dangerous countries in exchange for higher energy prices that will eventually subside. I think that's a good trade, and why I say that Trump won and Tehran lost. I would argue that there are other benefits as well. Trump said that help is on the way as the Iranian people rose up, and he followed through and killed Iran's supreme leader. He and Israel did. So I think future Iranian leaders would have to think twice before doing something similar. Second, contrary to Suzanne, I think this has actually strengthened U.S. deterrence. If I were Xi thinking about attacking Taiwan or Putin thinking about attacking NATO, this war would make me think that there is a real chance that the United States might get involved in a big way, and maybe I should think twice. So again, in sum, these are the reasons I believe that Trump won and Tehran lost. The United States is now in a stronger position and Iran in a weaker position than just a few months ago.
1: Thank you very much, Matthew. I just want to share back some of what I heard in your opening statements. I just want to make clear also that neither of you is on Iran's side in this argument. I think what we're hearing is an assessment of the outcome of the war vis-a-vis the promises of victory and success. Suzanne's argument centers on several points. Fundamentally, the fact that the regime survived, that the facts of the regime's survival entrenches them more securely in power than they were before, that there was enormous cost to the United States. She says that Trump was pinned down to a point where in the agreement that's been discussed so far, the United States is making massive, massive concessions that it wouldn't have had to otherwise. Matt Kronig is taking the other argument while conceding that, in fact, the regime is still there. The nuclear program is in ruins. Its navy is destroyed. Iran is fundamentally, he says, in a worse position than it was before, and that the United States' reputation was in fact enhanced, showing that it will step up to do the right thing. His argument also centers very much on the fact that Iran was a power beforehand that was able to cause enormous harm, and he says that that ability has been severely, severely compromised, and so in that sense, Iran comes out worse in the long run. We're going to dig into your arguments with the discussion portion of this debate right after a quick break. I'm John Donvan. This is Open to Debate. We'll be right back.
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1: Welcome back to Open to Debate. I'm John Donvan. Today we are putting a spotlight on where things stand between Iran and the U.S. It's an ever-evolving situation, but as it stands, which side is in a better position, Tehran or Trump? I'm here with debater Suzanne Maloney, Vice President and Director of Foreign Policy at the Brookings Institution, and Matthew Kronick, Vice President for Geostrategy and Fellows and Senior Director of the Atlantic Council's Scowcroft Center for Strategy and Security. Suzanne, I want to take to you, Matt's making the case that Iran was capable of causing enormous harms to its opponents, and that that ability has now been fundamentally disrupted and diminished. What's your response to that?
0: I really don't see how that case is made. Iran's threats to its neighbors and to its own people has rarely been carried out through its conventional military capabilities. It's often been posed through its support for proxies around the region, its ability to stir and fund and promote terrorism against parties in the region and outside the region as well. And none of those capabilities have been diminished as a result of this war. That is not something that one needs an air force, of which Iran had a fairly paltry force prior to the war, in order to conduct.
2: One thing I hear is, Iran's military clearly wasn't diminished because we see that it's still attacking shipping with drones and missiles. And I think two things are true at the same time. Its military was badly degraded. Again, U.S. Central Command says that 90% of its defense industrial production was destroyed. But yes, it still has remaining drones and missiles. And, you know, it's essentially impossible to stop a country from producing a drone and threatening to fly it into a ship. But Iran is much weaker. And on the point that you started with, that the Iranian regime is in a stronger position, I think that's a hard argument to make. The supreme leader and much of the leadership is dead. I suspect if you asked him, is Iran in a stronger position, he wouldn't agree with that. The new supreme leader, there's really no sign of life of this person. They're literally in hiding for their life. And this is still playing out. Their economy is suffering. The Iranian regime still could collapse in the coming weeks and months. And if that happens, I don't think anybody would say, oh, we never saw this coming.
0: Let's come back on that, if you don't mind. I think we've just seen play out over the past week a massive set of funeral ceremonies for Ali Khamenei, the elderly supreme leader whose succession would have been a crisis internally for the system had it not come at the hands of the U.S. and the Israeli military effort. In fact, the war actually solved what would have been a challenge within the system to try to elevate someone like Mojtaba Khamenei, a hardline figure, the son of the slain supreme leader, because he didn't have the clerical credentials or the support across the political system. In fact, by creating this crisis, the United States and Israel really handed Iran a win because they have been able to consolidate leadership. They have a much more coherent and a well-aligned system that is now very much dominated by the hardline military, the same military figures who are responsible for the horrific massacres against Iranian protesters back in January and who orchestrated proxy wars across the region over the course of the past decades. And so there's really no evidence that there has been a diminution in the leadership. If anything, there has been a strengthening of Iran's military and a much harder line and more radical regime in place today in Tehran.
2: You know, I started my career as an intelligence analyst working on Iran, and intelligence analysts often look at threats by looking at capability and intent. And I think what Suzanne is saying, and I agree with her, is that the current leadership is just as hardline, if not more hardline, than the previous leadership. So the intent to do harm to their own people, to the region, to the United States remains. The question is capability. The capability is undoubtedly weakened. Their military is just not as strong as it was. And again, the nuclear program a year ago, Iran was very close. And I was kind of depressed at the time, thinking that we were just going to stand by and watch Iran build nuclear weapons. And now very hard to imagine Iran building nuclear weapons in the coming years, given the destruction to their facilities.
1: Since one of the stated goals by the United States and the Israelis was to deal a fatal blow to Iran's nuclear program, as you were just saying, Suzanne, do you feel that the assessment could be made that that has been done, or at a minimum that the war has shortened, has lengthened the time to Iran actually being able to acquire a nuclear weapon? And if so, how does that figure into your calculus that Tehran won?
0: Well, a war did lengthen the time that Iran would have required in order to produce a nuclear weapon, but that war was not the war that began on February 28th. It was the 12-day war in June of 2025. That was the war that delivered the most significant setbacks to Iran's nuclear program in history. And frankly, had Matt come to argue that that war was a tremendous success, I would have agreed with him. I wouldn't have been debating the opposing point. I think the challenge here is that what we know of the war that began in February of this year is that the determination, as President Trump announced in his opening remarks announcing Operation Epicure, was that it was a war intended at regime change. It was also a war that was very much driven by the growing threat of Iran's ballistic missile capabilities, which, as Matt said, have only been reduced by approximately one-third. Yes, some of the production lines have been disrupted as a result of damage to civilian infrastructure, but Iran is still well able to threaten all of its neighbors, both with ballistic missiles and with drones.
1: So, Matt, what I hear Suzanne saying is that the nuclear piece of this was already handled last year, not in this war, and that the stated goal of regime change has not been, which was a stated goal, has not been fulfilled, and she is arguing doesn't appear to be close to be fulfilled. What's your response to that?
2: Well, first on the regime change piece, if you go back to President Trump's speech on the first day of the war, what I heard him say is that to the Iranian people, this is your best chance, not saying that the United States is that this is a goal for the United States, that we're going to guarantee regime change, but that we are creating an opportunity. And I think the United States did create the opportunity. The Iranian people didn't rise up and take it, I think understandably, given the massacres they suffered earlier this year. But I guess I never saw regime change as a central goal of the U.S. war. On the nuclear program...
1: But it was a stated goal. I mean, that can't be.
2: So if you go back and look at the exact text, President Trump didn't say we're going to achieve regime change in Iran. He said we're creating an opportunity. This is your best chance. Rise up and take the. So it was advice to the Iranian people, not something that was ever in U.S. control.
0: Matt, on repeated occasions, President Trump said that this would be the end of the Islamic Republic, that the regime was over. This was something he not only stated as an aim, he stated it as an accomplishment of the war. And it's quite clear that that wasn't the case. And he's actually acknowledged that himself in recent days, that this is no longer part of the U.S. policy. The Iranian people were not in a position to take over their government at a time when they were being bombed and in the aftermath of horrific massacres. And even as the same regime was still very much in control, conducting executions, threatening those who might go to the streets. There was no opportunity that was given to the Iranian people as a result of this war. If that's what President Trump had wanted to do, there were plenty of ways that the United States, working with allies and partners, could have opened an opportunity for change within the Iranian political system. Instead, the president opted for a war which has entrenched a very, very evil regime.
2: I think we'd have to just go back and look at the quotes. I've reread that president's speech many times, and I didn't see him saying regime change is a goal. I saw him saying we're creating an opportunity. But on the nuclear program, and we discussed how do you define victory. I guess it depends also on how you define war. In a way, the United States and Iran have been in war for many years, and so I don't see a sharp distinction between Midnight Hammer last year and the war in February. It's a continuation. And Marco Rubio, I think, justified the war starting in February by pointing out that Iran was essentially trying to follow the North Korea model. And so one of the things North Korea has done is built up such a large conventional deterrent that it would make it very hard for the United States or anyone else to try to strike North Korea's nuclear program and stop it. Rubio said that Iran is trying to do something similar by building up such a massive drone and missile capability that it would be invulnerable to that. And so that getting rid of that capability was necessary to preventing Iran from rebuilding its nuclear program.
1: Matt, Suzanne mentioned this, and it's largely out there in the conversation that this was the war where the Iranians discovered that they could use their power over their relative position to the Strait of Hormuz to effect a very, very powerful asymmetric weapon against the United States or anybody who attacked them in the rest of the world. And you argue that's not such a surprise. That's not such a big deal. That's not a new discovery. Develop that thought a little bit more, please.
2: Yes. Well, I think some of the critics of the war have argued two inconsistent points. They've said, one, the United States should have seen Iran's threat to the Strait of Hormuz. We've known this was a possibility in countless war games. On the other hand, they argue that Iran is in a stronger position now because it demonstrates that it can threaten the Strait of Hormuz. I don't think both of those things can be true. And I think the true answer is we've always known that Iran can do this. This is something that I worried about when I worked on the Iran desk at the Pentagon. And so, yes, we can see Iran can threaten the Strait of Hormuz. That was always a known risk of conflict with Iran.
1: And also the point is that the United States was operationally unready for that to have happened. Do you agree with that thought?
2: Well, I wasn't in the internal deliberations. I suspect what happened is that the president and other leadership were briefed that this was a risk, and they decided to go ahead anyway, making the judgment that degrading Iran's capability was more important than threats to shipping in the Strait. And that's an assessment I agree with even after the fact, that weakening Iran was worth the higher energy prices.
1: Suzanne?
0: Well, I think the proposition remains subject to some debate here, whether Iran has in fact been weakened. Some of its capabilities have been set back. But as Matt pointed out, the ballistic missile program was probably the most urgent precipitant of the decision to reengage in military conflict in February. And that does not appear to have been catastrophically set back. And so I think that I would question that proposition as well. I also think it's clear that the administration was not well prepared for the full-scale closure of the strait by Iran, even as it was able to continue shipping its own oil through the strait, which essentially precipitates the question of why it took several weeks for the administration to put in place the assets in order to impose a counter-blockade on Iran, which eventually led to some opportunity for diplomacy. The Iranians appeared to have caught the United States off guard. The ability of the U.S. and the Israelis to hit specific targets within Iran is uncontested. It was extraordinarily successful. But as President Trump's first Secretary of Defense, General Mattis, has pointed out, targeting is not strategy. And the strategy here ultimately left Iran with an upper hand, gave it the ability to threaten its neighbors and essentially constrict vital energy supplies to the international economy. And it eventually forced President Trump to agree to a set of terms that were initially proposed by Iran and accepted with almost no real edits by the United States. It's extraordinary to see how much the United States gave away in the memorandum of understanding and in terms of front-loaded sanctions relief to the regime. And the only thing that Iran committed to do in that memorandum of understanding was to reopen the strait. Of course, their interpretation of reopening the strait has been very different than what the United States might have anticipated. And so we're continuing to see threats. We're continuing to see challenges to resuming the full-fledged, the larger volumes of transit through the Gulf that had been the case for decades prior to this conflict.
1: Yeah, Matt, I want to discuss the memorandum of understanding because, as Suzanne says, that's another piece of evidence that's brought by critics of the war, of the Trump administration's war, as evidence of failure in that it gives away so much, it appears to give away so much to Iran. Iran has to open the strait, but they get sanctions relief almost immediately. Down the road, a $300 billion reconstruction fund curated by the United States, for donors to be named, et cetera. And then someday a discussion about the long-range impact on Iran's nuclear program. Respond to that this piece of paper looks like not a paper that a victor would be signing.
2: Yes, well, and let me start with a point of agreement, if that's allowed.
1: No, it's allowed. Minimally allowed.
2: So I also agree that I don't like the terms of this memorandum of understanding, and I do think the idea that we would have a $300 billion kind of Marshall Plan for a terrorist state is a terrible idea. I guess I kind of discount the MOU because I think it's very unlikely that it holds, and we're seeing already with the exchange of fire. It's not holding. So I tend to discount the terms of that. I don't think either side really has an intention to abide by it. And then, if you look at...
1: Wait, you're saying that your response to the MOU is it's probably not worth the paper it's written on.
2: Exactly.
1: And therefore not concerning. Okay.
2: And another point I'd make is if you look at the MOU, there are some things that take place or are supposed to take place immediately, as you point out, and other things that are longer term. And some of the immediate stuff I could imagine coming to fruition. I could see both sides wanting to get the Strait reopened. But the worst terms of the deal, like the $300 billion reconstruction fund, those are things to be worked out later. And so I think that's very unlikely to, again, come to fruition and not worth the paper it's written on.
1: Suzanne, let's discuss a little bit of the global strategic impact on U.S. relations with both its rivals and with its allies. Matt made the point that Russia and China were taught a lesson that the United States is willing to project power still and use power, that the Chinese need to be aware of this, the Russians need to be aware of this, and in fact, they are. So let's talk about the impact on rivals first of this war as it's been carried out.
0: Well, I take a fundamentally different view of how this conflict is being perceived in both Moscow and Beijing. I think that in both capitals, they're delighted to see the United States once tied down again in a war of choice in the Middle East that is sapping its resources, that is dividing its partners and allies from their longtime support for Washington's leadership in the world, and that has hurt the Western economy far more than it has hurt either the Russian or the Chinese economies. And so I think that they see this, really as an own goal for the United States. Yes, the U.S. has tremendous military capabilities. And as I said, the targeting is excellent. But our ability to operate strategically, to conserve our resources, to focus on the real strategic priorities that our country is facing, it hardly is demonstrated by this war.
2: Yeah, so my response to that would be, I think there was a perception and even a fear that I had that does the United States still even have the stomach for military conflict? And many examples over the recent years, Obama setting a red line in Syria and not following through as Russia was mounting forces on the Ukrainian border, Biden being very clear that the United States would not get involved militarily. And so I do think that Putin and Xi thought maybe there's a chance that if we attack again NATO or Taiwan, that the United States would stay on the sidelines or, you know, do sanctions or provide military support, but not get involved directly. And so I think by engaging in this large scale use of military force against Iran, again, if I were Putin or Xi, I would have to rethink that. And maybe the United States is willing to use force in a large way. Another thing I'd say, Suzanne pointed out, the munitions are being expended. There are costs to readiness. I agree with that. At the same time, it is also an opportunity for practice. And, many military analysts have pointed out that big questions about whether the Chinese PLA can operate or not, hasn't fought a war in many years. This has been a months-long training exercise for the U.S. military, and I have talked to U.S. military officers who see that as a benefit of the conflict, giving the United States the opportunity to try out new weapons and new tactics that could be helpful in a conflict with Russia or China.
0: I guess I would just counter by suggesting that the president has demonstrated he is very well prepared to undertake large military engagements, but only for a very short period of time.
1: It's time now for another quick break. And when we come back, we're going to continue the conversation around the outcomes and implications of the war with Iran. And we're going to bring in some other voices to the conversation, some people who have been listening to the arguments, and will bring in their own questions for our debaters. I'm John Donvan. This is Open to Debate. Stay with us.
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1: Welcome back to Open to Debate. I'm John Donvan. I'm joined by our debaters Suzanne Maloney and Matthew Koenig, who are arguing about who is emerging better off in the recent war with Iran, even as ongoing hostilities threaten to upend a fragile truce. We're going to bring in some other voices in just a moment to add to the conversation. But before we do, I wanted to ask one more question. How do you feel, each of you, that the U.S. has set itself up for success in negotiations with Iran? Again, those negotiations' success would fundamentally focus around, in some sense, disarming Iran in terms of nuclear ambitions and perhaps other ways. Would you go first with that, Matt?
2: Yes. Well, I've always been somewhat of a skeptic of negotiations with Iran. You know, President Trump has said that Iran has never won a war, never lost a negotiation. And I think we see their kind of slippery negotiation tactics playing out in real time. Rather, my hope is that the interest of both sides lead to an end to the conflict, a return of global energy flows. But I think some kind of grand bargain between the United States and the Islamic Republic of Iran is very unlikely.
1: And Suzanne?
0: I'm similarly skeptical of any kind of grand bargain, so perhaps there's another point of agreement there. But I would note that the vice president, who is the lead U.S. negotiator in these talks with Iran, does not appear to be so skeptical and may be easily hoodwinked in a direct dialogue with the Iranians, as appears to have been the case with the resolution of the Memorandum of Understanding. The Iranians got the far better of that deal. They have a much more experienced negotiating team, specifically around the nuclear issue than the United States does. And they're going to bring all that expertise and their skill at negotiating to bear as these talks go on.
1: Okay. And now we're at the point where we'd like to bring in some other voices to ask questions of our debaters, people who know this topic well, who have been following the debate so far, and we're asking them to join in with some good questions to our debaters that they can further debate over. And first, I'd like to welcome Hussein Ibish. Hussein is a senior resident scholar at the Arab Gulf States Institute in Washington, D.C. Hussein, welcome to the program.
9: Hasn't Trump maneuvered us in the United States into an impossible position in the Gulf where we are trapped between two very unpalatable options? The first being embracing and pursuing an open-ended regime of aggressive containment against Iran that would require repeated future military actions. And this would be very dangerous. It's a big commitment. I'm not sure that this administration or others want to pursue that. But if not, then surely this is the beginning of the end of the American era in the Middle East. It signals kind of an American pullback from the Gulf region, and I think that's a proxy for the broader Middle East, which itself is a proxy for, if not Europe, then at least much of Asia and Africa. And it would signal a U.S. withdrawal from the Eastern Hemisphere into the Western Hemisphere. If so, the word Hormuz will be a synecdoche for the beginning of the end of a grand global, ultimately failing political order and level of power.
2: Well, I think you laid out two possibilities. You know, one would be that the United States pivot away from the Middle East, and there have been many experts arguing that we should do that for some time, including some prominent officials in the Trump administration. That's not my view. I think U.S. grand strategy has had it right for the past 80 years that Europe, Middle East, and Indo-Pacific are all important, and we need to maintain a presence in all of them. And so the second possibility that you lay out, that we will need to continue to contain the Islamic Republic, I think that's true. I guess I would challenge the idea that this starts because of what happened in February. The United States has been trying to contain the Islamic Republic since 1979. You know, we've seen it as our greatest threat in the region for many years. So yes, I think the United States is going to need to continue to contain Iran. But again, I think that's been happening.
0: I think it's an excellent question. The United States will be forced to retain some kind of significant military presence in the region, probably far larger than would have been the case had we simply not gone forward with the most recent war with Iran. Iran had been put back on its heels by the 12-day war in June 2025. Its nuclear program had been put into tatters, and it was no longer enriching for the first time in nearly 20 years. And that was a huge accomplishment. The current war means that all of our friends and partners in the region are vulnerable to a drone through the window of an expensive hotel or a disruption to their air travel or to the larger transformation of their economies away from petroleum and toward financial services, tourism, and technology. So we will have to be there in a much more significant way, and it will leave us more vulnerable and will leave us more constricted in what we're able to provide to allies and partners.
1: Thank you very much, Hussein. So now I want to welcome Jonathan Shanzer. Jonathan is Executive Director at the Foundation for Defense of Democracies. Jonathan, thank you for joining us and for listening into the program so far. And we'd love to know what your question is for our debaters.
10: I think to Suzanne, I would say that if this was an Iranian victory, which I doubt, it would have been won through war crimes against the Iranian people, against Iran's neighbors by launching projectiles at a large number of civilian targets. And then there's the shutting down of an international waterway, a gross violation of international law. And it's even harder then to talk about a victory in light of the evisceration of the Iranian regime's economy, its military, its top political echelon, and in general, its legitimacy. But then to Matt, I would argue that the Trump administration seems to have lost its stomach for continuing the war. The significant reduction of American air defenses that we've been hearing about, the tapping of strategic oil reserves, and then the overall loss of leverage because of those Iranian war crimes that I mentioned. And it just seems to me that the Iranian blackmail of the world has left the U.S. without a clear response. And so I suppose that in light of all of this, I would just say that I see an enormous amount of leverage right now being afforded to terror-sponsoring countries like Qatar and Pakistan, who are now redrawing the map of the Middle East, two terrorist states now empowered to author a new Sykes-Picot agreement or something, not to mention Turkey, which appears to be the new regional power emerging. Can we actually speak about either one of these countries winning when they've both apparently lost in some way while others fill the void?
1: That's an interesting question. And in the sense I was saying at the beginning, the question is there a decisive victory? How do we define decisive and how do we define victory? And you're proposing that as both debaters are looking at the trade-offs of this war, you're looking at the trade-offs and saying nobody really won. And both debaters are saying somebody won. So I would like to take that question first to Matthew.
2: Yeah, well, thanks, Jonathan, and good point. And there have been costs to both sides. I guess I would say I agree with all of your points on how Iran lost, so we're in agreement there. On how the United States lost, it seems like a lot of your points were about what might happen in the future. Has the United States lost its stomach? Is it going to allow these terrorist states to rewrite the future of the region? And so I hope that doesn't come to pass, but we're trying to hit a little bit of a moving target here. None of that stuff has come to pass so far. So I think up until this point, the United States has gotten the better of this and Iran has gotten the worse of it, and hope that the United States doesn't lose its stomach.
1: Suzanne?
0: Well, we were asked to speak to one argument or the other in terms of our positions in this debate, but I wouldn't disagree with your characterization of the Iranian victory. It's an ugly victory. It's a completely abhorrent victory for anyone who cares about the future of the region. But it is a tangible victory for a regime to have survived the worst that the United States and Israel could deploy, and not just survive, but actually mount a defense, while illegal and barbaric, was very effective in ensuring that they remained in power, that they were able to dictate terms to the world's superpower at the negotiating table, and that also, to your point, the change in the region is working in Iran's favor. Because what we're finding is not just you can disagree with whichever interlocutors you would like to disagree with in terms of their legitimacy and their authority, but fundamentally, the region as a whole, including some of our closest friends and allies, such as the Saudis and the Emiratis, have come to the conclusion that they cannot afford to live with a recalcitrant, impoverished Iran on their periphery, and they can't afford to rely on the U.S. security umbrella to protect them from that. And they have to find ways to reintegrate Iran. And so when we've talked about this $300 billion reconstruction fund that was referenced in the memorandum of understanding, it's very clear that that would be coming from the Gulf states. It's also very clear that they're prepared to pay that price, even if some of their public statements suggest otherwise, because they no longer believe that the United States can protect them. And so whatever we maintain in the region, that will be with us for the foreseeable future.
1: Matt, I'd like to see get your response to that quite definitive and strong statement of concluding where things stand now.
2: Well, I'll just quote Anwar Gagash, who I think is one of the leading strategic thinkers in the region from the United Arab Emirates, who said that there has been some questioning about the U.S. role, but that it's essentially still the only game in town, and that the Gulf states' best option is still to rely on the United States as a security provider. Europe's not going to do it. Russia is helping Iran target them with intelligence and weapons. China's barely present militarily in the region. So I think the U.S. security provider role will remain.
1: All right, John, that was a really provocative and helpful question. Got us to an interesting place. Thank you very much. I now want to bring in our last extra voice, and that's Sina Tusi. Sina is a senior non-resident fellow at the Center for International Policy. His work there focuses on U.S.-Iran relations and U.S. policy toward the Middle East and nuclear issues, so perfectly positioned to be part of this conversation. Sina, please come in and join us with your question.
11: Yes, thank you so much for having me. We see that the U.S. used the long-threatened military option on the table that U.S. presidents have threatened for decades against Iran. According to CENTCOM, this was an unprecedented aerial campaign. Over 13,000 sorties were launched against Iran. Critical Iranian infrastructure was hit, schools were hit, universities were hit, steel factories were hit, bridges were hit, many Iranian military infrastructure was hit. But, you know, critically, these underground missile bases that they built that have proven largely resilient and impervious to airstrikes were able to continue to launch ballistic missiles, drones. So we have the Strait of Hormuz closure. Kagan argued that, you know, this war was a checkmate for the U.S., that other countries will have to make arrangements with Iran over the Strait of Hormuz. We saw that Max Boot wrote an article citing the former commander of NATO saying what it would take to open Hormuz is something basically untenable. Aircraft carriers, a dozen destroyer, tens of thousands of troops occupying parts of Iran. And now we're seeing with this MOU that other countries seemingly are making arrangements with Iran. So my question is what is viable for the U.S. going forward, having used this military card, having expended all of this effort and money and treasure and blood, and with the Strait of Hormuz closed, with this Iranian leverage, even if the MOU falls apart, which I agree is likely, Iran seems to just have much more leverage. So what is the U.S. able to do now after having engaged in this effort?
2: Yeah, well, I think there were maybe two parts to the question. On the first part, kind of a suggestion that U.S. military power has shown to be impotent. And I guess I'd disagree with that. I think we've seen that the United States and Israel can remove the Iranian leadership, the Iranian nuclear program, and much of the Iranian defense industrial base anytime they choose do so. So I think that's something Iran's leaders need to be aware of in the future. On the Strait of Hormuz, that's still being played out. It seems like the two sides have a different understanding here. The U.S. position is that Iran cannot be allowed to toll an international waterway and have that control. And I agree with that position. And so we'll have to see how this plays out. But I suspect...
1: Are you fundamentally conceding Sina's point that it's kind of a messed up situation?
2: Yes, as I started in my opening statement, that is the biggest downside of the conflict, Iran's threats to shipping in the Strait of Hormuz, and that remains a problem to be resolved.
1: Suzanne?
0: Well, I think the Iranians will be able to monetize the Strait of Hormuz, at least in the short term, and they may do so in partnership with the Omanis or other parties within the region. President Trump has even suggested that he'd like to get in on the action. We also know, of course, over time, the economy will find other means of transportation. The costs, if they are too high, will incentivize alternative routes. There are already investments in those by the Saudis, the Emiratis, and others. And so Iran's leverage over the Strait of Hormuz is probably as high now as it will ever be, and it will continue to diminish over time as a result of its own actions.
1: Okay, thank you very much, Sina, for your question. And this is a wrap on this portion of the program, because now we move into our closing statements to bring it all home. Suzanne, you're up first. You have 2 minutes one last time to tell us why you believe that Tehran won the Iran war.
0: For decades, American political leaders have talked about the need for a new Middle East. They have dreamed ambitiously about a change in the region that would benefit all its people and bring peace and eliminate the need for the United States to be so heavily engaged in this region. President Trump, in fact, spoke to some of those many themes during his first run for the presidency in 2016. He talked about the enormous expense, both financial and in terms of human human lives that was devoted to the wars in Iraq and Afghanistan, and he promised that there would be no new forever wars. He seems to have forgotten that promise, unfortunately. If we look at Iran on the eve of the U.S. military action in February of this year, it was a country under siege. Its nuclear program had been demolished by U.S. and Israeli strikes in June of 2025. Its people had come to the streets to demand change. Its economy was in free fall. The United States was negotiating and trying to achieve an even more comprehensive and punishing nuclear deal with Iran, and that might well have been achieved. Instead, the president chose to use military action. He did so without thinking through the potential implications and the risks that were at hand, and he has put the United States and the world in a far more negative position. He has enabled an evil regime to be entrenched in Iran, and he has given it new financial and strategic power as a result of its control of the Strait of Hormuz. This will be a defeat for the United States, which carries significant and long-term consequences, not just for Iran and the Middle East, but for our friends and allies and partners, as well as our adversaries around the world.
1: Thank you very much, Suzanne. And Matthew, this means you get the last word in the program. You have 2 minutes to tell us again why you believe that Trump won this war.
2: Well, I'll just finish with more of an autobiographical note. You know, my first job in government was 2004, working on the Iran desk and the intelligence community. I was back on the Iran desk at the Pentagon several years later, wrote a book on Iran in 2014, was on a congressional commission, the Strategic Posture Commission, that considered threats from Iran. So essentially I've been working on the threats posed by Iran, including the nuclear program, for more than 20 years. And I'm just a microcosm of U.S. and allied efforts over more than two decades to address these threats posed by Iran. And just about a year ago, I was pretty depressed, to be honest. Iran was on the verge of building a nuclear weapon, and I didn't think the United States would take military action. I was afraid we were just going to watch Iran build nuclear weapons, and all of our efforts will have been for nothing, and we'd have this nuclear-armed terrorist state in the Middle East. Now we're in a very different place, and I think Midnight Hammer last summer was one of the greatest U.S. foreign policy victories since the end of the Cold War, setting back Iran's program. And I see this conflict not as, starting in February, not as something fundamentally different, but a continuation of that conflict. And so there are downsides, as we've discussed, questions about the future of the Strait of Hormuz, but the Islamic Republic won't have a nuclear weapon anytime soon. Its military and its leadership have been badly degraded, and I think that's something that we should all be happy about, that we're not going to have a terrorist state armed with nuclear weapons in the Middle East, and that all of our efforts over the past 20 years have borne fruit. Thank you.
1: Thank you very much, Matt, and that is a wrap on the debate, and I want to thank both of you, Suzanne and Matthew. We so appreciate that you were willing to come and have an argument, but to do so in a civil and thoughtful way. I think all of our listeners learned something by listening to you. And even in the way that you did this, the fact that you were willing to concede points, rare thing nowadays, but it didn't mean that you were giving ground on your basic convictions about this argument. It shows it can be done. So thank you, as we say here, for being open to debate. I'd also like to thank our fellow journalists and academics for bringing their expert questions to the table. So thank you, Hussein Ibish, Sina Tusi, and Jonathan Shaw. And finally, a big thank you to you, our audience, for tuning in to this episode of Open to Debate. As a nonprofit working to combat extreme polarization through civil debate, our work is made possible by listeners like you and by the Rosenkranz Foundation and by supporters of Open to Debate. Robert Rosenkranz is our chairman. Our CEO is Leah Matthau. Andrew Lipson is head of production. Michelle DeBersini is head of marketing. This episode was produced by Julia Serkin. Alexis Pangrazzi is our executive producer. The Open to Debate team also includes Katy Perry, Gabriella Mayer, Gabrielle Iannicelli, Linda Lee, and Scott Jacoby. Damon Whittemore mixed this episode. Our theme music is by Alex Clement. I'm John Donvan. We will see you next time right here on Open to Debate.
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15: Good evening. I'm Jeff Bennett. Amna Nawaz is away. On the News Hour tonight, President Trump's nominees for U.S. Attorney General and Director of National Intelligence face contentious confirmation hearings.
16: Who won the 2020 election?
17: I have answered.
16: Answer it. What is your answer?
17: I've given you my answer.
16: What is your answer?
15: How reporting on security concerns surrounding the new Air Force One landed New York Times journalists with subpoenas and the concerns that is raising about press freedom. And law enforcement's growing access to camera technology is helping solve crimes, but also raising questions about surveillance and privacy.
18: What's the trade-off we're making in society? Are we comfortable with that level of trade-off? And I think those are fair questions to ask.

0: 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Friends of the NewsHour, including Nell, Martha, and Mary Minow, in honor of the life and legacy of their parents, Newton and Josephine Baskin Minow, and Julie and Robin Powell, through Fidelity Charitable. Art Collins and Sophia Shaw, through the Arthur D. Collins Jr. Foundation, and George D. Hanby III. 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Thank you.
1: Welcome to the NewsHour. Acting Attorney General Todd Blanche appeared before the Senate Judiciary Committee today for more than 5 hours of testimony on his nomination to serve permanently in the role. As Justice Correspondent Ali Rogan reports, Blanche faced pointed questions about his record as President Trump's personal lawyer, the fate of a proposed settlement fund for people who claim they were targeted by the Justice Department, and his handling of the Epstein files.
2: Do you swear or affirm?
3: Acting Attorney General Todd Blanche took tough questions from both sides of the aisle.
4: I'm here today to earn your trust once more.
3: On his three-month record in the acting role.
5: This isn't a confirmation hearing. This is more of a performance review.
3: Up for review, a short-lived settlement of a suit President Trump brought against the IRS in which people claiming politicized prosecutions could apply for part of a so-called anti-weaponization fund. Blanche has said the fund is dead, but has declined to put it in writing.
2: Has there been a written agreement of the parties to modify the settlement fund?
4: No, the settlement fund's just not moving forward. There's no modification. It's just, it never started. No money went from the Treasury to any other account. There's no commissioners. It's not moving forward.
2: But just to be clear, the President of the United States, who was a plaintiff in this lawsuit, has not agreed in writing to delete the weaponization fund.
3: Blanche also took questions about a rebuke of the fund by a federal judge in Florida who said the case was brought in bad faith. She shared her order with the New York State Bar for possible disciplinary action.
5: Do you intend to appeal the Department of Justice?
4: We weren't really even part of that decision. So to the extent there's something that we can appeal, I very vigorously will encourage the department to do so.
3: In the hearing room today, a handful of survivors of late convicted sex offender Jeffrey Epstein. Some of them appeared in a video earlier this week urging senators not to confirm Blanche over his handling of the Epstein files as Deputy Attorney General.
6: Todd Blanche failed us.
7: He failed the victims everywhere.
8: We deserve better.
3: Those survivors criticized Blanche and the Department of Justice for redaction errors that revealed their personal information, which they say led to re-traumatization and fears for their safety. Blanche acknowledged those errors.
9: Will you apologize to them for the mishandling and mistakes that were made by the United States Department of Justice?
4: I will absolutely say that any mistake that we made should not have been made.
3: And I, while praising the work of the attorneys who reviewed the files,
4: whenever we learned that any victim's name had been improperly not redacted, we immediately took the document down.
3: Several lawmakers

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1: I'm his lawyer, was his lawyer, and now I'm the Deputy Attorney General.
2: Blanche led Trump's defense team on several cases between his presidential terms, which critics have called a conflict of interest since he joined this DOJ. One of the cases was special counsel Jack Smith's probe into Trump's involvement in the January 6, 2021 riots. Blanche said he has recused himself from January 6 cases, but he did move this year to vacate the convictions of 12 of the riot's leaders. Blanche defended his involvement.
3: These people were convicted in the January 6 investigation, which also involved the president, who you represented. You were involved in dismissing those cases, were you not?
4: I'm the acting attorney general. So yes, my department moved to dismiss. I was not involved.
3: So you didn't recuse yourself from that matter. You were willing.
4: There's no reason to, from the Proud Boys matter.
3: Yes, I mean, it was.
4: Lawyer,
3: it
4: you know
3: was,
4: the rules. It there was are the, rules to say it, when
3: yes,
4: I have to
3: there
4: be
3: are
4: recused,
3: rules.
4: And that's not one of them.
2: Blanche needs the support of all committee Republicans in order to make it to a full Senate vote. Two of them, Tom Tillis and John Cornyn, lost their primaries and were viewed as wild cards going into the hearing. Cornyn told reporters he still has concerns, but Tillis seemed supportive.
5: Thank you, Mr. Blanche. You've done a great job today.
2: The committee reconvenes tomorrow for a second day where they will hear from Blanche's supporters and critics.
6: Meeting adjourned.
7: Thank you, Senator.
2: For the PBS NewsHour, I'm Allie Rogan.
8: Another Trump nominee for a top post faced senators today. U.S. Attorney Jay Clayton appeared before the Senate Intelligence Committee for his confirmation hearing to become Director of National Intelligence. The job is largely focused on foreign threats and national security, but as Nick Schifrin reports, much of today's hearing focused instead on the recent past.
9: Today on Capitol Hill, a hearing that was supposed to be about the future of the intelligence community was instead dominated by the history of the 2020 election.
10: Who won the 2020 election?
11: I'm not going to do this with you.
9: Jay Clayton is the president's nominee for Director of National Intelligence, a lawyer with more than 30 years of experience, President Trump's first chairman of the Securities and Exchange Commission, and most recently, U.S. Attorney for the Southern District of New York, one of the Justice Department's most prestigious roles.
12: Do you deny that Joe Biden won the 2020 election?
11: Senator, I'm not an election denier. Joe Biden was certified as the president of the United States.
9: And yet repeatedly in response to Democratic senators, Clayton refused to use the word won to describe Joe Biden and the 2020 election.
10: Who won the 2020 election?
11: I have answered the question.
10: Answer it. What is your answer?
11: I've given you my answer.
10: What is your answer? You refuse to answer a basic question about who won a presidential election? But you asked to lead America's intelligence community? Isn't it humiliating to be unable to answer this question, to have to indulge the president's delusions?
6: I say it was rigged, just like the election was rigged in 2020. But
9: since 2020, President Trump has claimed he won that election. And PBS NewsHour has learned that tomorrow night he will unveil new purported details on what he has long claimed, without hard evidence, was fraud. Part of the president's efforts to find fraud ensnared his last director of national intelligence, Tulsi Gabbard. She says that President Trump directed her to observe an FBI raid on an election office in Fulton County, Georgia. By statute, the director of national intelligence is barred from participating in domestic law enforcement or intelligence collection.
10: Are you aware that former Director Gabbard testified that her presence at the raid was, quote, requested by the president?
11: I'm not aware of that until now.
9: That did not sit well with Virginia Democrat and committee vice chairman Mark Warner.
12: And I trust you. I know you. But it's strange credibility to think that you were not aware of Director Gabbard's intervention in the domestic election activities in Fulton County.
11: To be clear, the ODNI's role is principally outside the United States.
9: There are other vital issues concerning the Office of the Director of National Intelligence, including its size and scope. Recently, Acting Director Bill Pulte launched a wave of firings, a downsizing driven by President Trump and supported by intelligence.

0: Intelligence Committee Chairman, Arkansas Republican Tom Cotton.
1: Years later, the ODNI has unfortunately become yet another bloated agency that incentivizes bureaucratic make work as opposed to genuine intelligence work.
2: There needs to be a place of oversight, a place to resolve conflict. I look at it as a board of directors roles. And to the extent that the ODNI has gotten into operations or started to play the roles of some of those other agencies, it probably should pull back.
0: The Intelligence Committee is expected to vote on Clayton's nomination early next week. He would need all 9 Republican votes if the committee's 8 Democrats all oppose his nomination. For perspective on today's hearing, we turn to Fred Flights, who had a 25-year career in the intelligence community. During the first Trump administration, he was deputy assistant to the president and chief of staff to the National Security Council staff. He is now vice chair of the American Security at the America First Policy Institute. Fred Flights, thanks very much. Welcome.
3: Good to be here.
0: Is Jay Clayton the right person for the job?
3: I think so. I was very impressed with him today. He came off as a distinguished leader, a distinguished manager, someone who has a very good rapport with Congress, who has experience dealing with congressional oversight. He also talked about his intelligence experience, his work as a judge dealing with counterterrorism, narco-trafficking. I think this makes him a good choice and someone who will help implement the president's desire to reform and downsize the Office of Director of National Intelligence.
0: Let me ask, though, about the number of times that Clayton was asked by Democratic senators, also Angus King, an independent who caucuses with the Democrats, about whether Biden, quote, won the election in 2020. Clayton refused to use that word, instead saying Biden was, quote, certified. What do you make of that? Is that important?
3: I think it's a shame that the Democrats, 6 years after the 2020 election, still want to make an issue out of that. The Democrats want to make an issue over who won the election. Really, they wasted a hearing, which was an opportunity to discuss serious national security issues. I just think they're trying to use this hearing to create talking points and sound bites for the next election, the midterm.
0: Does it concern you about the most recent director of national intelligence, Tulsi Gabbard, that she got involved in domestic politics? There is a lot of evidence that you and I have talked about over the years that foreign adversaries have tried to influence elections. But the Senate intelligence community, the intelligence community itself, has always said that there's no evidence that any foreign actors manipulated any votes. Does it concern you if the Director of National Intelligence is involved in domestic politics?
3: Well, there's pretty substantial intelligence that many nations, China, Iran, and Russia, have tried to influence the outcome of our elections. Did it make a difference in the outcome? Well, that's something we can debate and look at the information. I think that our intelligence community has a responsibility to make sure that if there are hostile powers trying to affect the outcome of our elections, especially presidential elections, they need to do that.
0: All right, let's zoom out. Clayton and Chairman Cotton of Arkansas talked about the need to cut the size of the staff of the Director of National Intelligence, as you mentioned before. Why do you think that's important?
3: I like the way Cotton began this debate. He said that the ODNI, the Office of Director of National Intelligence, is a wasteful and unnecessary layer of bureaucracy. He would like to see it numbered in the teens, if not the hundreds. Right now, there are thousands of bureaucrats working in this bureaucracy. I was with the CIA for 19 years. I really don't know what this bureaucracy does. When I was on the House Intelligence Committee, I just noticed they sent in tons of senior officials, so many of which, when we had a witness table, we couldn't fit all the ODNI and other intelligence community officials. So many officials, so many cooks stirring the soup, makes it very difficult to get intelligence out quickly to the president when he needs it. We need to have a streamlined and effective U.S. intelligence community. The ODNI, instead of being a small coordinating office to make sure the intelligence agencies share information, that's what the 9/11 Commission wanted. It now produces intelligence. It has the National Intelligence Council. It has issue managers who do the same thing on regional issues and on functional issues. I think Senator Cotton is exactly right. He has a very good bill on how to pare down the ODNI.
0: And do you think the president will support Clayton being a strong director of national intelligence, even as the structures will reduce in size at the very least?
3: I think Clayton will get similar directions from the president that Pulte did to basically right-size this organization so intelligence is lean and mean and gets the president what he needs quickly and without political influence.
0: Fred Flights, thank you very much.
3: Good to be here.

0: today's other headlines, a White House official tells the NewsHour that President Trump has overturned the temporary pause on ICE traffic stops. On social media, Mr. Trump praised the practice, calling it, quote, one of ICE's most important and effective crime-fighting tools. The agency said yesterday that it would suspend most stops after two fatal shootings within a week. In both instances, ICE agents were also not wearing body cameras. Today, the DHS said that moving forward, all ICE arrest teams will have at least one agent with a body camera. The U.S. military launched multiple waves of new strikes against Iran today, the third wave in 24 hours. U.S. Central Command said overnight and daytime attacks targeted dozens of Iranian missile and defense sites. Iran launched its own wave of strikes on Gulf nations overnight and has threatened to disrupt all energy exports from the Middle East. President Trump has signaled that he would broaden attacks next week to include civilian targets like bridges and power plants. On a visit to Pennsylvania today, Mr. Trump said he isn't giving Iran a deadline to return to the talks.
1: I don't like giving deadlines, but they pretty much know. They know the story.
0: For its part, Iran's foreign ministry said today it has no plans to negotiate. Meantime, the U.S. naval blockade entered its first full day back in effect. The U.S. military said today that its forces fired on and disabled an oil tanker trying to break the blockade. Here at home, the intestinal parasite that has spread to at least 34 states was a topic on Capitol Hill today. Dr. Erica Schwartz, the Trump administration's nominee to lead the CDC, told the Senate Health Committee she'd use, quote, radical transparency to rebuild public trust in the agency. When asked about the CDC reducing its mandatory reporting of cyclosporiasis last year, Dr. Schwartz said she had not been aware, but vowed to address the outbreak.
2: You commit to reinstating the required reporting for cyclospora?
3: You have my commitment to work with your staff and work with the CDC scientists to understand what can be done, why did it stop, and what can we do moving forward.
2: We shouldn't need thousands of people to get severely ill before we reinstate programs and systems that were haphazardly canceled.
0: The CDC has confirmed more than 1,600 cases and is looking further into more than 5,000 other suspected cases. Heavy smoke from several wildfires burning in Canada and Minnesota is causing unhealthy air for millions of people across the Midwest and northeastern U.S. In places like upstate New York, hazy skies have reduced visibility and affected traffic. The National Weather Service is advising people in affected areas to stay indoors. Intense heat and drought conditions have fueled large fires across at least 15 states. In Minnesota, fire officials say that shifting conditions on the ground mean they're having to prioritize which fires to put out first.
4: I highly feel like this is going on for a while, so I do ask for patience. As the weather does what it wants to, we have to be able to react with the situation, with the public, and firefighter safety is our number one priority.
0: Meantime, satellite footage shows storms moving across southern Texas today, where torrential rain has caused potentially life-threatening floods. Forecasters say as much as 20 inches could fall before the storms ease by Friday. Defense Secretary Pete Hegseth says the Pentagon will start testing U.S. soldiers 30 and older for testosterone deficiency. In a video announcement with text that reads, "The High T Department of War," Hegseth said the screenings would be part of a mandatory annual health assessment. He added that any recommended treatment, including hormone replacement therapy, would be optional.
5: This initiative, it's not about artificial enhancement. It's about restoring and optimizing your natural capabilities and ensuring you have the biological...
0: Current medical guidelines generally advise against blanket testosterone screenings. The U.S. Treasury announced today that it will begin rolling out a new $1 coin featuring President Trump's likeness. Treasury Secretary Scott Bessent says the coin is part of commemorations marking 250 years of American independence. Despite its gold-like finish, Treasury says the coin contains no actual gold. Federal law prohibits the U.S. Mint from putting the likeness of a living person on currency, but Bessent says the new coins are permitted because they are commemorative. The coin is expected to enter circulation this fall. Well, Argentina is through to the World Cup final after a dramatic 2-1 win over England. The defending champions scored both goals late in the game in a span of about 7 minutes. 39-year-old superstar Lionel Messi made the assist on both, adding to his legendary career. Argentina will face Spain in the final on Sunday, where they will try to be the first men's back-to-back World Cup champions in more than 60 years. On Wall Street today, stocks ended higher after a series of strong corporate results. The Dow Jones Industrial Average added 150 points on the day. The NASDAQ rose about 150 points. The S&P 500 also posted a modest gain. Still to come on the NewsHour, the latest legislative push to make daylight saving time permanent. Why fewer Americans are reading for pleasure. And the National Youth Poet Laureate explains how he uses his art to bridge worlds.
6: This is the PBS NewsHour from the David M. Rubenstein Studio at WETA in Washington, headquarters of PBS News.
0: Several New York Times reporters were subpoenaed to appear before a grand jury today after the paper published stories raising security concerns about the new Air Force One, a plane gifted to the Trump administration by the government of Qatar. White House correspondent Liz Landers looks now at the questions the case raises about freedom of the press.
7: In some cases, the subpoenas were served by federal agents to New York Times reporters at their homes. The paper denounced the actions and vowed to fight efforts to compel the reporters to identify confidential sources.
8: The Trump administration issued subpoenas to five of our journalists in what I think is a naked attempt to intimidate the New York Times and to keep us from reporting on matters that we think are essential to national security.
7: Joining us now to discuss this is Will Creeley. He's the legal director for Fire.org, the Foundation for Individual Rights and Expression. Will, thank you for joining NewsHour.
9: It's an honor. Thank you for having me.
7: The Justice Department says here that they are targeting the leakers of the classified information in this case and not the journalists. Acting Attorney General Todd Blanch was asked about these subpoenas today.
9: The Department of Justice requires that I authorize it, which I did. And those reporters, we're not targeting reporters. They're material witnesses, just like a reporter would be a material witness to a car crash. Yeah, they are witnesses. And so
10: in the question you want to ask them, is who were their sources?
9: No.
10: That goes to the heart of the First Amendment.
9: No, the question we want to ask them is who provided them with classified national security information, which everybody in this body should want to protect.
7: What does the law say about what protections journalists have in this case?
11: Well, the law has been clear for a long time that somebody else's illegal conduct does not remove speech about a matter of public concern, like the president's new jet, from First Amendment protection. There's no federal shield law, but the heart of the First Amendment does indeed protect this kind of activity. What we're seeing here should be a last resort. Subpoenaing reporters is a shot across the bow designed to get people to stop asking questions about subjects the administration would rather not talk about, and it's chilling.
7: In this case, the subpoenas were issued to these five New York Times reporters, and some were served at their homes. Is that unusual, and why do you think it was done in that way, in your opinion?
11: It is unusual, and it's theatrical. It's designed to send a very clear message. Stop asking questions, sit down, and shut up. I'm awfully tired of federal law enforcement agents showing up on people's doorsteps about protected speech, and unfortunately, this is just the latest in a pattern. This administration has evinced a real hostility to press that should concern Americans no matter their politics. It's designed to get people to sit down and be quiet.
7: The New York Times has said that it will fight these subpoenas. How do they do that, and what could they argue in court?
11: Well, 55 years ago, the New York Times found itself in the Supreme Court defending its publication of the Pentagon Papers. And in deciding that the publication of those papers was protected by the First Amendment, despite the arguments then, like now, that national security dictated otherwise, Justice Hugo Black wrote, the First Amendment was designed by the founders to protect the governed, not the governors. That's us. And I hope the First Amendment will protect the New York Times again here. I imagine the New York Times will fight. They've called it brazen, and so it is.
7: What happens if the reporters refused to testify?
11: Well, I don't want to speculate, but we shall find out. I imagine they could be held in contempt. We will see. We will be watching closely. I think, again, every American who cares about a free press, who cares about knowing what's going on with our government, should be tuning in. This isn't an authoritarian dictatorship. We're not China. We're not a repressive society where you can't ask questions of our leaders. We should want to know what's happening with the folks who make decisions that affect our lives, including the President of the United States.
7: You mentioned this, but this is not the first time that the Trump administration has tried to subpoena or question journalists about stories that are critical of the administration or the president. Is this a pattern that you're seeing? How would you describe this kind of behavior?
11: Again, the president is in court and his administration is in court against the Washington Post, the New York Times, the Wall Street Journal. Just last week, my colleagues were in Iowa state court defending a pollster, Ann Seltzer, against charges filed by the president alleging that her poll constituted consumer fraud. It's beyond the pale. It is a direct attack on the First Amendment's protection of our free press. In the 250th anniversary of our country, we should demand better.
7: How does this administration compare to previous administrations? I mean, other presidents and other administrations have asked reporters to reveal their sources, but how does this moment compare to those?
11: That's right. Other presidents have done it, but this is not something we should get used to. Just because other presidents have done it, and they have of both parties, isn't a grounds for justification. We shouldn't normalize this behavior. We should ask for the freest press we can demand. That's what we deserve under the First Amendment. That's what we are guaranteed beyond deserved. Again, I think that you have to look at this in the larger context of the president's attacks on the press, really almost from day one. Attacking the press has been a trademark of his, and the result is a chill on speech.
7: Will Creeley, thank you for your expertise.
11: Thank you so much for having me.

0: Law enforcement agencies across the country use AI-powered cameras to scan billions of vehicles each month, often without drivers even knowing they're being recorded. Supporters say the technology helps solve crimes. Critics warn its rapid expansion is creating a nationwide surveillance network, raising questions about the balance between public safety and personal privacy. Paul Solman dives into that debate.
1: A quiet Saturday afternoon last September, Denver resident Chrisanna Elser gets an alert from her doorbell camera. A nearby Columbine Valley police officer has come calling.
2: No one here?
3: No. Okay. He pulled out a picture of my truck and accused me of stealing a package.
2: We have cameras everywhere in that town. You can't get a breath of fresh air in or out without us knowing.
1: Police-operated cameras had recorded her driving near the scene of the crime. Only problem, she had nothing to do with it.
3: They caught me 20 times driving through the neighborhood that we drive through to go to work every day.
1: Police had simply matched their video with doorbell footage of the theft, showing a blonde like Elser.
4: Well, can I see this video?
2: If you go to court, you can. If you're going to deny it, I'm not going to extend you any courtesy. If you're going to lie to me, I'm not going to extend you any courtesy.
3: It was shocking to have somebody come in so strong and rely on the digital evidence.
1: Small black cameras mounted on utility poles began appearing around the neighborhood in 2024. But so what, says Elser?
3: I took the stance that everybody else takes, that, big deal. It's up there. If I'm not doing anything wrong, then why am I worried about it?
1: Turns out these cameras extend far beyond Denver. Today, more than 100,000 are installed across all 50 states, according to crowdsourced data from anti-surveillance organizations, the vast majority owned by security tech company Flock Safety.
5: Let's shape a safer future together.
6: We build hardware and software that helps cities solve crime.
1: Flock's Josh Thomas says they make other devices to detect gunshots, for instance. But
6: our bread and butter product is a license plate reader. We are pinpoint focused on the back of a vehicle to identify the make, model, color, the license plate, the state of the license plate.
1: Timestamps, locations. But Flock's AI-powered cameras also record bumper stickers, dents, to match against local and national law enforcement hot lists.
6: So when there's a wanted person, an outstanding warrant, a hit and run, a missing person, they will add those license plates to the list. So in real time, if one of those vehicles drives by a Flock safety device, we'll send an alert to local law enforcement.
1: The data is also stored on a searchable cloud database for 30 days. And so misuse can happen, as with Chrisanna Elser, among others documented in local reporting. But it's rare, says Thomas. What's far more common, he says, the technology helps solve crimes.
6: They're helping solve somewhere between 800,000 to a million crimes every calendar year. So roughly about 20 to 25% of all reported crime in America is being solved in some way or another with Flock technology.
7: You can always take the stories of the worst case scenario, but what's unfortunately and doesn't seem to get hit a lot are the stories of the best case scenario.
1: Todd Chamberlain, chief of police in Aurora, Colorado.
7: And there are some stories where lives have been changed through the use of this technology.
1: As in Denver last December.
7: A woman had put her child, a 14-month-old baby, into her vehicle. She had her car idling. Somebody came along, saw an opportunity to steal that car, and that mother was basically left watching her car drive away with her 14-month-old baby in it.
1: Flock tracked the car, reunited mother and child.
8: Thank you guys so much.
7: Uh-huh. Without that Flock technology, we might not have found that or 2 or 3 days later. That technology saved that 14-month-old baby's life.
1: So on balance, technology for the good? Chrisanna Elser, for one, might disagree. And Flock allows search data to be shared with police nationwide, potentially tracking Chrisanna Elser's anywhere.
9: When you have a national database of these cameras that can be queried by law enforcement without a warrant, that qualitatively shifts something about the surveillance.
1: Joseph Cox is a journalist with 404 Media.
9: This isn't a small beat local police officer just looking into local crimes necessarily. You can have an officer on the other side of the country search for vehicles on the other side of the country as well.
1: On behalf of ICE, for example.
9: And that has clearly worried a lot of people who are now having a conversation about, do we actually want these cameras in our community?
10: A few weeks ago, using a commercial search engine, I very easily found the administration interfaces for dozens of Flock safety cameras.
1: And last December, YouTuber Ben Jordan gained access to over 60 Flock video feeds in cities across the country.
9: All this is relying on is knowing where exactly to look. And with that, we were able to see just how powerful some of these cameras are.
1: But Flock's Thomas says the leak was caused by cameras mistakenly configured to be public-facing rather than private feeds.
6: We have hundreds of thousands of sensors out in the world. A very, very small number had a public-facing IP address. He did find those. And the second we found those, within 48 hours, all of those were changed.
1: Which is either reassuring or not.
11: There are YouTube videos that can teach you how to hack these cameras. And
1: meanwhile, opposition is growing.
12: If this camera sees you, you will be put on a database alongside every other law-abiding resident of this city.
13: We are asking for the Flock contract to be terminated in full.
1: In the past year, dozens of cities have canceled contracts following public backlash. And Flock now says it's willing to talk about how its tech should be regulated.
6: There's kind of no denying that it has clear benefits to cities. But the question, I think, is a very real one, which is, what's the trade-off we're making in society? Are we comfortable with that level of trade-off? And I think those are fair questions to ask.
1: Back in Denver, Chrisanna Elser parried the charges against her with surveillance tech of her own.
3: I gave him a Google map of where I was. I gave him the video from my truck that showed where I drove. Gave him the video of the business I was at.
1: She spent real money on tech defense. Why?
3: That if there's digital evidence out there that somebody has of you, you should have your own digital evidence.
1: You mean this is like spy versus spy? Or
3: it was all kind of like, what do I have in my arsenal to prove myself innocent?
1: Her own digital evidence ultimately cleared her, which is why she suggests that you, me, and everyone should have an arsenal of our own. But that's assuming, of course, that we can afford it. For the PBS NewsHour, Paul Solomon.

0: It's a debate that has consumed a lot of time, literally. But yesterday, Congress took its biggest step yet toward ending the twice-yearly changing of the clocks. The House passed the Sunshine Protection Act, which would make daylight saving time permanent nationwide. The bipartisan bill now heads to the U.S. Senate, where a similar effort stalled several years ago. For more on the push to stop changing the clocks, we are joined now by Scott Yates, founder of the Lock the Clock Alliance. Scott, it's always good to see you. So you've been pushing for this for years. We've seen momentum before. It's not become law. Why might this time be different?
1: Well, we've never seen it pass the House before. I mean, it's never gotten the floor for even to be able to have a vote. So this is just a huge step forward. And I think it shows the kind of momentum that we have. And I think it shows the excitement over an issue that's actually bipartisan. I was pleased to see a wide margin, both among Republicans and Democrats, voting for it. So I think with that kind of momentum, we can go over to the Senate and say, look, this is what the people want. And clearly that's reflected in state legislatures across the country and in the House vote yesterday.
0: In your view, what do we gain by stopping the twice yearly changing of the clocks?
1: One of the things I was really encouraged to hear yesterday were all different politicians kind of getting up and talking about the health detriments of the clock changing. You know, it wasn't that long ago that we just thought of changing the clocks for daylight saving time as kind of annoyance, but we didn't think of it as deadly. But now the research is really clear that it really is deadly and very disruptive. It's bad for schools. It's bad for businesses. It's bad for everybody. The only thing that we don't agree on is on which time zone we should be locking into. But I think we've got a solution to be able to address that without having to have the clock change twice a year, which is what I think most people actually are the most interested in. It's just they don't really care that much which one we lock into. They just don't like the switching.
0: Well, what's the solution?
1: Well, the solution is actually an amendment that I proposed back when it was in the Senate last year to have a two-year implementation period. And what that allows is for each state to be able to have enough time and the school boards to weigh in and everybody in a state to be able to say, look, this is a time that makes the most sense for us. You know, anybody that says they've got a perfect solution that works for every state in the country has some other agenda they're trying to push. Saying that you've got the exact right solution that works for Massachusetts and also works for Indiana, well, that's just not possible. So I think if we have a two-year implementation, which is an amendment that was accepted and is now part of the Senate version, that would give people of, for instance, Indiana and Michigan, a couple of states that I think would be really well served to be on permanent standard time, to be able to make that decision.
0: Senator Tom Cotton, as you well know, he has opposed permanent daylight saving time. Here's part of what he said.
2: By moving the clock back an hour in winter, permanent daylight savings time would push winter sunrises to an absurdly late hour, depriving Americans of morning sunshine that's essential for our safety and well-being.
0: So under permanent daylight saving time, 87% of Americans would see winter sunrises after 8 a.m. There's also this 1974 experiment with permanent daylight saving time when dark winter mornings were linked to an increase in pedestrian accidents involving children walking to school. How do you answer those safety concerns?
1: Well, once they actually did the research about what happened in 1974, they found that there really wasn't much of an increase in pedestrian deaths. And they've studied a lot since then. And if you're interested in pedestrian safety, there's no question that permanent daylight saving time is the more safe alternative. More light for pedestrians later in the day equals fewer pedestrian fatalities. But, with respect to what Tom Cotton says, one person's absurdly late is another person's, that's just fine. A lot of people, especially in rural areas, are already getting up in the dark and when it's in the winter, and they're already going to school in the winter, especially if they have sports. And what a lot of those people have told me is they don't want to go to school and go to work in the dark and come home in the dark, which is what they're doing now. So if they can go to school and work in the dark and come home with a little bit of light so that they can have a little bit of time to play outside at the end of the day, that's all the better. But my view is it's not up for us to say. I think it's right for the Congress to say we should stop switching twice a year, but it's appropriate for each state to have the discussion and decide which time zone they want to lock into permanently. It's a states' right issue, which is something I think Senator Cotton would agree with.
0: Here's a history question. There is this longstanding myth that daylight saving time originated with farmers. How did that misconception take hold, and where did it originate?
1: You know, it originated from a retailer in Boston who thought that if people had more time, more daylight at the end of the day, they would spend more time shopping. But he didn't want to say that. So he said, let's say it's the farmers. And that myth has stuck with us all the way through.
0: Scott Yates, founder of the Lock the Clock Alliance. Always good to speak with you. Thanks so much.
1: Thank you, Jeff.

0: last few years, there's been growing concern about how reading habits are changing among children, both in school and at home. That includes questions about what kids are reading and why fewer books seem to be part of their educational diet. Now, a provocative new essay is widening the lens, raising similar questions about reading habits across the broader population. Senior arts correspondent Jeffrey Brown has our conversation.
1: You can see it in the numbers. Fewer than half of all American adults reported reading a book of any kind in 2022, according to the National Endowment for the Arts. And just 38% read a novel or a short story. A separate survey found the proportion of Americans who read for pleasure on a given day fell from 28% 2 decades ago to 16% in 2023. In some ways, it's a continuing trend, but a provocative new cover story in The Atlantic puts it far more dramatically. The age of reading is over. It's by Rose Horowitz, the staff writer at The Atlantic, who joins me now. And thanks so much for being with us here. Now, it's a big statement that you're making, so why don't we parse it a little bit. What do you mean, first of all, by the age of reading?
2: Yes. So what I meant by the age of reading was that this is bigger than what the statistics are showing us, that what we're is really going away is a time when reading was a major way that people transmitted, you know, culture, information, news, and really derived meaning from text. And, you know, my piece is arguing that that's ending and that we're entering what I call a post-literate age.
1: And as you remind us at the beginning of this essay, this age of reading, which we have, many of us have been so immersed in for so long, it actually doesn't have that long a history.
2: Yes. Well, so, you know, I think we think of reading as kind of something that's innate or inevitable, but actually it's quite historically contingent. Reading first emerged 6,000 years ago, and it was only relatively recently that, you know, large numbers of people could read and that people spent a lot of time pleasure reading. So this is something that is kind of new. And when this age started, it really transformed society and the way people thought and the way politics and culture worked. And as it's going away now, you know, I think we're seeing changes of the same magnitude in our society.
1: Now, you refer to what we're entering as a post-literate age. And there's been plenty of discussion, of course, about social media, short videos on TikTok and elsewhere. And you're arguing that we are reading differently already. So what do you mean by a post-literate age?
2: If we look at the statistics, people still know how to read. The literacy rate is actually historically very high. And, you know, in many ways, we're probably reading more words than ever. If you think about the number of emails and text messages and social media posts you're reading, like, we're inundated with words and we're surrounded with them. But what's happening is that this kind of, you know, these number of words that we're swimming in has made it so that it's almost so difficult to focus on, you know, any serious or complex work of literature for an extended period of time. And so it's not a crisis of literacy. It's that we are entering a post-literate age.
1: And you write, reading shaped the modern mind. Its disappearance will reshape it. How will that change things?
2: The bedrock principle in neuroscience is that you get good at what you practice and your brain adjusts to, you know, improve at the things that you spend time doing. And so if we are spending less time reading, as we know that we are going to struggle much more to do it. And it's not that, you know, we're going to be unable to decode words, but we have much less background knowledge and vocabulary to aid in comprehension. We are less accustomed to persisting through something for an extended period of time. And already we see that, you know, 2 decades ago, the average attention span on a screen was 2.5 minutes. And 5 years ago, it fell to 47 seconds. So we're already seeing, you know, people kind of being less accustomed to focusing on something. We're already seeing an erosion of some of our, you know, abilities to do complex synthesis and analysis and comprehension. And we can expect that that would continue.
1: And some of these things, you know, we have been looking at on our program and, of course, have been well documented elsewhere, just the way this impacts children and the way they learn.
2: Yes, I think for me, reporting this piece, sort of the most chilling statistic I found was that only 2% of American adults report reading to a child on any given day. And so I think, we see now that the current generation, the current young generation, enjoys reading much less and spends less time reading than today's adults did when they were kids. We know that every year older a child gets, the less they like to read. In focus groups, high school students described reading for pleasure as an alien practice. And something else that we know is that schools are assigning fewer and fewer books and throughout middle and high school. In a survey last year, teachers in middle and high school reported assigning between 0 and 4 books a year, and 80% of elementary school teachers in a separate survey said that students receive a digital device by the time they enter kindergarten. So we're seeing that schools are really changing where they're assigning far fewer books. And so I think that we can expect that this trend that we're seeing will only accelerate in the years to come.
1: So one thing you write about in the piece is the way that the changes in thinking, the changes in reading impacts who has influence in our culture. It's gone away from some of the traditional, perhaps, sources as writers to influencers and others. Tell us a little bit about that.
2: In a recent poll, 30% or 60% of Gen Z said that they would be an influencer if they could. And so I think it's a very different way of culture being passed, of power, being in society. We know that cultural and economic power tends to flow to people who are skilled at using the dominant communications media of the age. And right now, that is short-form video, and it's not text.
1: I can't resist at the end of our conversation here pointing out that this death of writing warning comes in a very long and fairly complex essay form.
2: Yes, so I write in the piece about my own experience reading and growing up in a family of readers and having books passed down to me from my parents and my older siblings. And there definitely was an irony in putting this, warning about how nobody reads in a 9,000-word essay. But, I wanted to share my experience because I think that other people can relate to it. I loved reading when I was a child, and I still love reading today, but I noticed that it almost slipped away from me without me even noticing.
1: All right, Rose Horowitz, thank you very much.
2: Thank you for having me.

0: a decade, the National Youth Poet Laureate Program has honored some of the country's top young writers who use their words to inspire social change. Fred DeSam Lazaro recently spoke with its newest laureate in his hometown of Cedar Falls, Iowa. It's part of our ongoing arts and culture series, Canvas.
1: As Daniel Umemezie strides through the halls of Cedar Falls High School, he carries with him many titles. Homecoming King, Two-Sport Athlete, Entrepreneur,
2: Daniel,
1: and now National Youth Poet Laureate. In April, the 18-year-old was selected from a pool of hundreds of young writers, local poets laureate from sites around the country.
3: I'm still relatively shell-shocked, right? I mean, it's all that, you know, kind of bundled into this emotion of, excitement and honor.
1: Umemezie grew up in Nigeria. He was passionate about art and music from an early age.
3: I played the piano for 14 years. I've played the drums. I played 9 instruments, actually. So I've done a lot of the arts, drawing, painting, crocheting, knitting. I mean, I did architecture for a while. So everything, I've dabbled in and all.
1: And he was an avid reader, regularly scouring the books in the library of his preacher father.
3: I would read the dictionary because our dictionary had pictures in it. I loved to read. I loved to find out all the different words, all the different ways you could say a certain thing.
4: He has always been that kind of child that is hungry for knowledge. Sometimes you just feel like his mind walks round the clock. Like, does this mind ever get a break?
1: When Umemezie was 13, his mother got a nursing job in the U.S., so the family, Daniel, his parents, and 2 siblings, moved first to Texas, then to Iowa.
3: The biggest thing I would say I experienced really was the culture shock. I mean, you don't say, I'm sorry, you say my bad. You don't write with a pen. You use a pencil to shade in your answers. It's a bit of a shock when you grew up with, you know, a group of people, a group of friends, and you have to move, right? And then you leave all of that behind to start a new life and to meet new people and grow new connections.
1: Writing and poetry in particular soon became the way Umemezie bridged his 2 worlds.
3: I come from 2 Nigerias, a Nigeria where words are rain on ding tongs and laughter rumbles, barefoot, down the yellow throat of traffic, a tarry chest bare and clotted with coal. I come from a language, from a mouth laced with generations, so when I say the words Odima, it is fine and it will be fine, and I am telling you that it is fine. I come also from a second Nigeria, one where the generator's chesty cough is the most reliable sound in the neighborhood, one where the madmen cry in the streets and no one knows their names, and no one watches as the street preachers lay hands in potholes, but the madmen still say amen in faith that one day God and the government might share a contractor. I come from 2 Nigerias and they do not wrestle in my ribs. They take turns breathing 1 lung each, which is why some mornings I wake up short of air and do not know which country to ask.
5: Does your mind go to particular themes? What do you write about?
3: A lot of my writing is based on memory, and memory of place, memory of people, memory of things, memory of objects, memories that I don't even have. Memory is not a one-way street. You make a memory with someone, the person makes a memory with you. It's a relationship, right? And we can explore that with poems, we can explore that with music. And it really is a beautiful thing to understand that once you get to expression, you then find communication a whole lot easier. And poetry is a way to kind of like toe that line, you know, back and forth.
1: I just wrote... Umemezie tries to write at least 1 poem a day. His phone is filled with one-liners he jots down anytime he gets a new thought, sometimes in the middle of the night. His notebooks are similarly packed with poems he's workshopping.
3: In the sun, I am visible through my skin, an ocean of stars, see-through, sparsely interstitched into a pool of lucent wax. I couldn't decide if it was black or wax. I can taste it in my saliva, freedom in all shapes and colors like my daddy, feet stomping, tongue twisting, fever in his bones. And when I'm all grown and grown, I'd like to be a preacher.
1: During his sophomore year, an English teacher encouraged Umemezie to enter a local poetry competition. He won and went on to become the Cedar Valley Youth Poet Laureate and the Iowa Student Poet Ambassador before winning the national honor this year.
6: A country that is bruised but whole. But
1: he follows in the footsteps of poets like Amanda Gorman, who was the first National Youth Poet Laureate in 2017, and read her poem, The Hill We Climb, at President Joe Biden's inauguration in 2021.
2: heads of men and animals.
1: Mazir will now travel the country for readings and workshops. He hopes to champion work that spurs social justice, political participation, and self-exploration.
3: What if silence is not absence, but an actor in this drama? Presence with intention, like smoke in the closed room. I confess I do not understand its purpose. Some days it protects me, others it feels like inherited debt. I remember biting my tongue till it bled, not from fear, but from believing that speech would cost more than silence ever did.
7: I want to see a change, right, in society where youth are taken seriously. And then from that point on, you know, we can find that youth have the confidence to then speak up on matters, whether it be politics, whether it be matters of sexuality, whether it be matters of you know, religion, whether it be matters of war. And I see poetry as a huge, huge tool for that, because poetry gives you the freedom to say a lot of things. Poetry gives you the freedom to be free from whatever you might think holds you back.
1: Mazie graduated from high school in May. He plans to go to Iowa State University in the fall, not to study creative writing, but, get this, aerospace engineering. Already, he started a company with three friends developing drone technology to aid in disaster relief. And he hopes to earn a master's someday at the renowned Iowa Writers Workshop. For the PBS NewsHour, this is Fred DeSam Lazaro in Cedar Falls, Iowa.

0: That's the NewsHour for tonight. I'm Jeff Bennett. For all of us here at the PBS NewsHour, thanks for spending part of your evening with us.
1: 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Funding for America at a Crossroads was provided by

0: watching PBS. I'm Dr. Anthony Lizowitz, and this is Climate Connections. A new paint job on your house could be an opportunity to make your home look and feel a little cooler. So-called cool exterior walls are coated with paints or other materials that efficiently reflect the sun's rays and emit heat that's been absorbed.
1: The material stays cooler in the sun, and this helps to cool the outdoor air around the exterior wall, as well as reduce the amount of solar heat gain into the building.
0: Audrey McGarrell is with the Cool Roof Rating Council. The nonprofit tests how roofing materials and exterior paints and finishes perform as cool surfaces. Light colors naturally reflect more visible sunlight, so many cool wall products are white. But cool walls come in darker colors, too. Some paints are made with special pigments that reflect the sun's near-infrared radiation, which is invisible but transmits heat. Those paints do cost more, but McGarrell says the investment often pays off over time because cool walls help cut air conditioning costs. So she suggests people in warm climates consider cool walls when it's time to repaint.
1: Thinking about how comfortable and energy efficient your home is going to be 10, 15, 20 years down the road, it's important to consider all aspects of resilience to heat.
0: Climate Connections is produced by the Yale Center for Environmental Communication. To learn more about climate change, visit climateconnections.org.
2: This is WSKG. After Pam Bondi left the Justice Department in April, Todd Blanche, a former lawyer for President Trump, stepped in as acting attorney general. Now he faces questions from senators to determine if he'll hold the job permanently. Hear the latest on the next Morning Edition, tomorrow morning from 5 to 9, here on WSKG. Tonight, partly cloudy skies with areas of smoke and lows in the mid-60s. Then tomorrow, partly sunny with still more smoke and highs in the lower 80s.
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7: I'm David Lombardo, and you're listening to WCNY's The Capitol Press Room. Up first today, we'll talk with healthcare aficionado Courtney Burke about an alternative to the traditional employer-sponsored health insurance coverage, which could be beneficial to individuals and healthcare providers. Then we'll hear from State Senator Jake Ashby, a Capital Region Republican who's pushing legislation to ensure New Yorkers have health insurance flexibility if they are suddenly at risk of having a healthcare provider become out of network. And then we'll highlight legislation passed overwhelmingly in June that goes after companies that steal online news content and use AI tools to repackage it as their own. And finally, we'll shine a light on the disproportionately high unemployment rate for New Yorkers with developmental and intellectual disabilities and consider what the state can do to adopt meaningful policy and cultural changes to improve this picture. It's all coming up right here on WCNY's The Capitol Press Room.
8: Live from NPR News, I'm Giles Snyder. Iran has released an American woman who's been trapped in the country for the past year and a half. President Trump calls it a goodwill gesture, and her lawyer says the release would not have happened without Trump's support, as NPR's Michelle Kellerman reports.
9: Dana Karari is a dual U.S.-Iranian citizen who's been trapped in Iran since December of 2024. In a message on social media, President Trump says she is now safely outside Iran and in good condition. Her lawyer, Jared Genzer, writes in a statement that Karari was subjected to what he calls a coercive exit ban and was interrogated dozens of times and suffered enormous hardships, though she was not in prison. He says she drew the attention of Iranian authorities because she runs a nonprofit that has a U.S. Treasury Department license to collect private donor support for poor children in Iran. Michelle Kellerman, NPR News, Washington.
8: Word of Dana Karari's release came amid ongoing attacks by the U.S. and Iran. The U.S. military says it has completed the latest wave of strikes on Iranian military targets. Iran has been retaliating, firing missiles and drones early Thursday at targets in Bahrain and Kuwait. An appeals court has ordered a lower court to close a decades-old school desegregation case in Louisiana. The Gulf States Newsroom's Aubrey Juhas reports.
10: The Fifth Circuit said in a ruling this week that the district court overstepped when it denied a joint dismissal it had no choice but to accept. The opinion bucks legal precedent. Louisiana's Attorney General has been pursuing this approach with support from the Department of Justice. Until Trump's second term, the DOJ, which brought many cases against school districts back in the 60s, was working to settle, not dismiss them. Louisiana's Attorney General argues the orders are so old they're obsolete, and districts should be freed from court supervision. Civil rights groups say they're still relevant because there are lingering effects from segregation. There are dozens of open cases in the South. For NPR News, I'm Aubrey Juhas in New Orleans.
8: World Cup final is set. Defending champion Argentina rallied today in the final minutes of regulation, scoring twice to beat England 2-1. Reporter Natalie Alcobas, fan reaction from Buenos Aires.
11: The sound of victory in Buenos Aires after a stunning come-from-behind win for Argentina's national football team in a semifinal match with England at the World Cup. It's one of soccer's most storied rivalries between two countries that have battled on and off the pitch. They fought a war in 1982 over the Falkland Islands, and in 1986, Diego Maradona scored the iconic Hand of God goal. This time, the magic came from Lionel Messi, who set up the winning header from Lautaro Martinez in the waning minutes of the game. It means Argentina will face Spain in the final on Sunday in New Jersey. I'm Natalie Alcoba in Buenos Aires for NPR News.
8: This is NPR News. The New York Times has filed a court motion seeking to block subpoenas served by the Justice Department to three Times journalists. They reported on security concerns with President Trump's new Air Force One, a gift from Qatar. During his confirmation hearing today, Acting Attorney General Todd Blanche said the subpoenas are aimed at identifying people who leaked sensitive national security information. However, the situation tees up a court fight over press freedom. U.S. Attorney of Manhattan Jay Clayton issued those subpoenas. He was also on Capitol Hill today. Clayton is President Trump's choice for Director of National Intelligence. He appeared before the Senate Intelligence Committee, repeatedly clashing with Democrats over the 2020 election. Tribal nations in Oklahoma navigating an influx of corporate interests and locating data centers on their land. Thomas Pablo from member station KOSU reports that many tribes are responding cautiously.
12: Earlier this year, the Seminole Nation of Oklahoma became the first in the U.S. to ban AI data center development on the reservation. That came after a startup company pitched a data center project to the tribe. Siobhan Colonel is the tribal representative who authored the ban.
13: What companies are saying to our communities is that you don't want to get left behind. We speak the mother languages of these lands that have been here millennia upon millennia before these technologies existed. We have a right to say how life can be.
12: Other leaders in the Cherokee, Muskogee, and Osage nations are now determining the best course of action to balance much-needed economic development with cultural interests. For NPR News, I'm Thomas Pablo in Oklahoma City.
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1: And we're going to dive into the wonky world of direct contracting in healthcare, which employers and healthcare providers are sometimes turning to as a means of controlling the never-ending increases in healthcare costs. For more on what this looks like in New York, we're joined in the studio by Courtney Burke, Senior Fellow for Health Policy at the Rockefeller Institute of Government, who previously has held a variety of state government positions, including Deputy Secretary for Health. Welcome back to the show, Courtney.
2: Good to be back.
1: So I imagine most listeners are familiar with traditional ways of having their medical bills paid, like through an employer-based insurance program or a government-run program like Medicaid, for example. But direct contracting seems to cut out some of the middlemen involved in traditional health insurance and therefore may be seen as a potential cost saver. Can you explain how this actually works in practice, including who are the types of entities for whom this is a reasonable option?
2: Sure. Well, most people know healthcare through their employer. The large majority of people, that's how they receive their healthcare, and they typically work with their human resources department to learn about what the options are for them to receive that health care. And it's typically from an insurance company. And so they're given a choice of which insurance company and which type of plan would they like to receive. Direct contracting is something that has existed for at least a decade, and it's been a way to provide services that are sometimes adjacent to that employer plan that you have. So it might be for specific types of benefits like dental care, for example. And with direct contracting, what I mean by that is it's a contract between the provider of services and the employer. And so it's been going on for a while, but what was significant this past year is that you've seen it grow on a much larger scale. And the way that it's grown specifically in New York is you have a large self-insured employer plan who has the ability to negotiate with a provider network to try to get lower prices. And one of the main reasons direct contracting exists is for reducing the administrative expenditures and doing that between the provider and the employer directly. What happened more recently in New York is that a large health system, it's the largest health system in the state, Northwell, created what's called Northwell Direct. And it's a subsidiary of the Northwell Health System, which has 24 hospitals and a lot of outpatient centers and so on.
1: It's big.
2: It's big. And it was a union known as 32BJSEIU, which is a lot of the building workers in New York City, was looking for ways to reduce their healthcare costs for employees. And Northwell had come up with this idea, having seen direct contracting happen between that union and other health systems like Mount Sinai in New York State, and said, we think there's a business opportunity here to lower healthcare costs by providing basically everything that that employer may need. So an entire network of services, the care management, the management of that network, and the capacity to pay claims. So those are all things that are typically done by what's called a third-party administrator or an insurance company. And Northwell had, because it was big enough, the capacity to build out its business, to do the claims processing, to manage the network and provide the services directly to that employer, to that union specifically.
1: Well, it seems like the size and expertise of the entities involved is critical to making something like this happen. Because if I'm a small business, I can't imagine that I'm going to have the time or expertise to go out and try to contract with a variety of healthcare providers, especially if I'm outside of New York City, where I'm going to have a whole bunch of disparate entities that I might have to encounter. So is this something that is primarily left to the largest of corporations or large organizations like unions?
2: You are correct that typically when we've seen direct contracting, it has been larger employers who have that capacity to do exactly what you're saying, to negotiate with a health plan to do these types of things. So right now, you're not seeing many small employers do this. It's typically large, self-insured employers who are reaching out to health plans to see if they can create a similar type of direct contracting arrangement.
1: Do the direct contracting arrangements have to meet any basic standards, the way we think of with the insurance plans having to cover certain things, for example?
2: Well, in this instance, that was a basic

0: basically a contract negotiation between the union and Northwell. They said, you know, these are the services we want to make sure our union members are able to access. They also built other things into that contract about how much costs could rise, so they'd have some predictability for their union membership. And then what were the services that were going to be covered, so that they negotiated all of that directly. And that's why I think you have to have it, why it's typically been larger employers, because you have to have that sophistication and ability to negotiate that with the health plan.
1: But I guess I'm thinking about, say, like the Affordable Care Act, and there were then expectations for what a insurer would be covering. And I'm wondering, if I work for one of these companies who is doing direct contracting, and let's say I want to make sure that I'm going to have an opportunity to get birth control, for example, do they have to ensure that they've negotiated some sort of plan for, or some sort of rate for, something like the administration of birth control?
0: Well, there are different rules and laws that apply to different types of the insurance markets. Okay. So for self-employed, they're subject to what's called ERISA, and other types of employers may be subject to other regulations. And so, you know, this is all something that would be part of that negotiation. But again, you know, there's slightly different rules depending on the size of the employer.
1: Well, I see why, if I'm an employer and I have the capacity to do something like this, I would be excited about cutting out insurance companies and try to take this on myself. But what about the providers? What's the incentive for them to do this? Are they also seeing potentially more money in their pocket if the insurance companies aren't involved?
0: Yeah, because typically they are, I would say, haggling with insurance companies about getting paid. So they have to, they separately have to negotiate what their, what the insurance company is going to reimburse them for providing that care. This removes that back and forth that you would typically see between an insurance company and a healthcare provider. And both of them spend a lot of money on fighting over who's going to pay how much, as well as spending the time to negotiate what that contract looks like between the hospital system and the insurance company.
1: Well, are there any third parties that are out there, or maybe government-run programs that are designed to help small businesses take advantage of something like this? Maybe teaming up all the resources of all the pizza chains or all the NPR stations, for example, so that they can then just turn to a third party that's maybe not an insurance company to directly contract? Or is this really just the purview of large companies, because there is no sort of help out there?
0: There are entities who are trying to do exactly what you're saying, who are kind of taking care of that back office negotiation on behalf of smaller entities and doing some of that contracting. But this is the really one of the largest scale direct contracting that we've seen that's been between a large employer and a union of its kind. The number of people who are impacted, and the fact that a number of them are in New York State, most relevant to you and the,
1: sure,
0: and the listening audience.
1: Is there a downside to this? What would the insurers say if they came on the air? What would they have to say about the cost savings that they, you know, can deliver, or something about the managed care that they can provide that you just can't get from direct contracting?
0: Yeah, I mean, I think they would probably say they have a lot of experience in better managing people's care to make sure that they're getting the care that they need and that there's an adequate network there. You know, I think that they would wonder what is the impact and the fact that it's typically only very large self-insured employers who can do this. So what about the rest? And is this segmenting the market and therefore segmenting the insurance risk in the market? I don't think we know the answers to that yet, because a lot of this is fairly new. And when direct contracting has been done in the past, it's been on a much smaller scale. So you wouldn't be segmenting the market and the risk as much as you might with a much larger scale arrangement like the one that we're seeing now. But we really don't know the impacts. And I think another reason I felt it was important to write about this was just that it's something I think policymakers should be paying attention to, because there's a lot of focus on the affordability of healthcare right now. The whole goal of direct contracting is to lower costs while maintaining services and good outcomes. So is it is it generally doing that? And there is proof that it does lower costs. But what are the impacts on outcomes, and what are the impacts on the insurance market, and who has access? Are we creating different tiers of what people have access to and different prices as a result of this? So I think all of that is important for policymakers to monitor.
1: Well, thinking about state policymakers, is there anything about the current landscape as you look at it, or the stakeholders that are involved, that makes you think direct contracting is going to be more heavily utilized in the future? Or is this going to likely continue just to be a niche way of paying for healthcare services?
0: Well, you've seen a lot of consolidation in healthcare generally, both in terms of insurance companies getting larger and larger and health systems getting larger and larger. So I think with that trend, you may see more of this happening. And some of it we'll see. It was 2020 when Northwell established Northwell Direct, and they have contracted with different employers since then. But this was really the first big contract that they've had in New York State covering so many people. So it'll be really interesting to see what transpires. Is it controlling costs? What are the pros and cons, the benefits? Is it disrupting care in the way that Northwell Direct, I think, was looking at doing back in 2020 when they first set it up?
1: Well, is there any meaningful, like, public data that is out there that would help policymakers assess the pros and cons of something like this? And if there's not, what would you love to have collected and put into a chart so you could analyze it?
0: I think the most telling thing is going to be whether the unions want to continue to do this in the future. If they think that they're getting good care at a low cost for their union members, they're probably going to continue to do it, as would other employers who had the ability to do this.
1: Well, we've been speaking with Courtney Burke. She's a senior fellow for health policy at the Rockefeller Institute of Government. Courtney, thanks for visiting us.
0: Good to see you again. Thank you.
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0: I'm David Lombardo, and this is WCNY's The Capital Press Room. We're going to revisit an interview we recorded back in May as part of the television broadcast for the Capital Press Room, which is available on all your local PBS affiliates or to stream at capitalpressroom.org. We spoke with State Senator Jake Ashby, a Capital Region Republican, who was pushing legislation at the time to give New Yorkers more flexibility with their health insurance coverage if a health care provider they rely on suddenly becomes out of their network. The legislation stems from the real-life experience of New Yorkers in the Capital Region, who found their coverage disrupted amid negotiations between Capital Region health insurers and some of the major health care providers in the area. This is our conversation with Senator Ashby that was recorded at the WMHT studios. Well, thank you so much for making the time, Senator. I really appreciate it.
5: Thank you, Dave. Good to be here.
0: So the idea of someone's health care provider suddenly becoming outside of the network of their insurance coverage might seem like a niche issue, but it is something that is a persistent and ongoing problem here in the Capital Region. Can you explain a little bit about what people are dealing with right now?
5: You know, unfortunately, this has become more common than I think many people would like over the last couple years. During the summer, we would see people become out of network because of contract negotiations between insurance companies and health systems. And in particular, we had a constituent reach out to us because her mother had a cardiology appointment coming up, and then she was out of network. And what was going to happen there? And, you know, there were carve-outs in place for some people's care, whether it was oncology or maternity care, they could continue, but there's a lot of other people who need critical care. So that's what prompted this legislation, because we believe that if someone becomes out of network because of an impasse in negotiations, they still deserve to receive care. I mean, they were still actively paying into this. And the disruption and lack of continuity that does, I mean, that's going to have a negative impact on care. It's going to end up costing more money later on down the road because of that disruption. So, you know, I think that this bill really aims to improve not only the quality of care, but also the continuity in both industries will benefit from this.
0: And the response is to essentially allow someone to go back into the marketplace if there's someone who purchases health insurance through the state marketplace, or maybe look at other plans that their employer offers. If, for example, their existing plan no longer covers that network provider that they're using, do you have expectations, though, that this is going to be a meaningful option? Is there reason to think that there is enough flexibility or variety of insurance options that someone will be able to find someone who covers the provider that they want?
5: I think that if this becomes law, it's going to provide a certain level of autonomy that is currently not there. And that, again, it will benefit both industries. It will benefit the providers, it will benefit the payers, it'll benefit the regulators too, because you're going to create a more permissive environment.
0: And in terms of this issue more broadly, is this something we're seeing more and more as, say, individual doctors become part of larger systems and they go to battle with their insurance carriers, or the insurance carriers go to battle with large medical systems? I mean, do you see this being a more persistent problem in the future?
5: I can't provide any quantitative analysis on that objectively. But anecdotally, it seems like it. You know, the number of complaints that we hear over the last couple of years, the number of articles, the number of conversations I have with people experiencing this problem seems to be rising.
0: And coming back to the idea of someone's provider going out of network for them, what can that look like? Why is that potentially a reason to expect that there will be a break in that continuum of care?
5: Well, this can arise from different types of negotiations, and unfortunately, at that point, the person is cut off from receiving the level of care that they're accustomed to.
0: I mean, theoretically, though, they could dig into their pocket and pay maybe higher co-pays or the cost of that care without the insurance coverage and just stick with the plan they've got. You're smiling because I think we both know how expensive something like that could be.
5: Correct. And I think that that's already happening even without a disruption,
0: sure.
5: Right? Negotiations taking place for different agreements. Even without a break in coverage, people are experiencing an increase in cost, mm-hmm. Right? Not necessarily an increase in quality of care, but an increase in cost.
0: Well, I imagine, though, there are people who are hearing you talk about the solution to this problem, and they're saying, wait, I got a simpler solution to this problem. If you want to make sure that everyone is covered by a certain insurance provider, why don't we just have a state-run insurance option that everyone can turn to, or just have a state takeover of the health insurance option? Why isn't that where you're going with this? Or maybe is that potentially something you're interested in, and this is a piecemeal or interim measure to think about?
5: Well, I think that's, I can understand how people would make that logical leap, but I don't believe that it's feasible when you look at what single payer has looked like in other areas, whether it's overseas or here, other states that have attempted that, smaller states with a more manageable population. Vermont has tried that a few times, and it would bankrupt their state. And I think we would see a similar thing happen here. I can appreciate how people would want that, but I do believe that it takes a certain level of compromise among all of the industries, regulatory, payer, and clinician, right, to make this work. And I think a lot of the issues where we see these issues come up is because of friction among those. That doesn't necessarily mean that we want to entrust the entire process to one entity. I think that would have catastrophic results.
0: Well, if we're going to stick with sort of the status quo framework we have, and coming back to that idea of an insurance company negotiating with a provider and trying to ensure that they stay in network, is there a larger role you think state financial regulators should play? Should they be at the table, so to speak, to try to help these people come together? Because it seems, at least from my perspective, that this is contained to just these two parties, and the state regulators are not necessarily part of that conversation.
5: Certainly, I think they could play a larger role, and I think that this bill would alleviate that from having to happen. But yeah, there are a lot of instances where I feel like people are left out literally in the cold without receiving care, and that there could be a role for the state to step in and ensure that, you know, these entities are acting not only in their best interest, but the interest of the patient.
0: And what happens if, after, say, a protracted negotiation, the insurer and healthcare provider come back to and make good terms. They, kiss and make up, so to speak. Can someone then re-enroll in their previous insurance plan, or would they have to wait for, say, a traditional qualifying event like the start of a new year for them to go back to that previous plan?
5: So I believe that's the case right now. But many times what's happening is that these protracted negotiations are lasting much longer than the patient needs.
0: Sure.
5: So instead of having to wait, this would allow them the option of going on. Now, if they wanted to go back to their previous insurer, I'm sure that this bill would allow that.
0: Well, Senator, thank you so much for making the time. I really appreciate it.
5: Thank you, Dave.
0: And for more of the Capitol Press Room television broadcast interviews we record each month, check out our YouTube page or follow us on Instagram at Capitol Press Room.

0: Support for the Capitol Press Room is provided by New York State United Teachers, a statewide union of nearly 700,000 professionals in education and healthcare.
1: In the final hours of the legislative session in June, state lawmakers overwhelmingly approved legislation designed to limit the ability of artificial intelligence companies that try to covertly grab online news content that they can then repackage as their own material. The bill prohibits the practice and gives journalists a pathway for seeking damages if their content is scraped up without consent. For more on the issue, we're joined on the Capitol Press Room by Danielle Coffey, president and CEO of the News Media Alliance, which represents news and magazine outlets around the world. Thanks for making the time, Danielle.
2: Thanks for having me.
1: Well, I gave a brief overview in the introduction, but can you expand on the type of activities such as so-called stealth crawlers or automated bot scraping that this legislation is designed to address?
2: Sure, I'm happy to. The bill calls it stealth crawlers. I just call it bad bots. There's all sorts of bots that crawl our websites, and the typical one is humans, you know, traffic that we get because they're reading our content and that's how we make money. We like those bots. We also have other bots that are scraping for AI. Some of those are okay too. But then we have some of these bots that have created wreaked havoc. There's just so many of them on our websites. We call them the bad bots. And so this is a very common sense bill that makes these bots, by default, you have to identify yourself when you come onto a website, knock on the door, crawl the content. You know, usually we let everyone in, but sometimes these bots, these nefarious ones, a lot come from other countries, China and others, they disguise themselves. They go through, some are really tricky, they go through people's houses, they make themselves look human, they reroute, I guess, VPN, they reroute through a person's house, they make themselves look human. And these bad bots come onto our website, they take our stuff, and then they use it, and they've created this third-party market, kind of like the Napster used to do. It's like, you know, this theft market. And so none of the good guys do it. None of the ones investing in AI infrastructure here do it. It's really addressing the bad bots, makes them identify themselves. That's it. So that we can just navigate our websites and be able to have some control over what comes and what goes. It will help the marketplace, the healthy marketplace that's there, continue. It will continue to give us the competitive advantage over other countries to thwart them from coming and taking our stuff. It will stop being such a burden on our little guys, because these bots are a load on the network that they just can't quite handle. Really pleased it passed and hopeful that Governor Hochul will sign it.
1: It's interesting to hear you mention the idea of the burden that these bots are on the network of some of these outlets, because I often think about this issue solely as the idea of creating a competitor to these news outlets by using the content that they just grabbed and then repackaging it. So I never even thought about the idea that they could be something that is a drag on like a local news website.
2: Oh, yeah, we're paying for them to steal from us. It's great. So you're right. You don't think about that. You just think about the competitive, the new market they're creating, the new content they're going to push out that looks just like ours. And that doesn't really feel fair. But we're stopping them where we can. We have a ton of great partners. Cloudflare is awesome. They like run the web. And they even here said, wait, let's help out the publishers. This isn't right. They need help saying when people can come and go. So Cloudflare has been a great partner. Tollbit. There's just a ton. Akamai. There's a ton who have helped us, but even they are saying, okay, half these guys, and more every day, because now that they see a market, they can make money. You know, when that happens, it's like, you know, all the scams we're used to. And so there's a market for them to make a ton of money. It's pretty easy to do. They just change their name, and then they come onto our site, and it's such a whack-a-mole. We can't stop them. Government needs to step in and help. It's common sense, you know.
1: Well, how does this legislation, if signed into law, actually stop a bad actor potentially from another country from doing this? Because it's one thing to say, hey, you have to disclose yourself if you come on, and you can't do this, and we're going to go after you. But if you're someone who doesn't have a problem flaunting the law, and maybe especially is in another country, and you're not worried about the repercussions from the state attorney general, what sort of teeth does something like this actually have?
2: Yeah, that's a good question. Because if they're bad in the first place, they're probably good at being bad, right? So overseas, we've dealt with this a lot. Because as you would imagine, overseas is where you're going to have a lot of activity that comes and takes advantage, and people are opportunistic. And if you're a bad actor, you're not within our walls. You're not, you know, within our jail cell, you know, within our reach. And so we see this a lot. So we have some experience with this. We've seen this with other issues, like piracy issues was really big. Remember that with movies, there would be bootlegged versions internationally. A lot of filtration problems and theft that we have overseas, that we have trade agreements. We have ways of making sure that we attain jurisdiction over those who are routing through U.S. servers, because that is what happens. And once that does, we have jurisdiction. So we do have ways of holding those accountable overseas.
1: Well, it sounds like what you're saying is we have to go after those players locally in this country, or maybe even in New York, that help facilitate this type of behavior.
2: That is absolutely one way we've done it. It's that's a perfect example, yes.
1: Well, before we move on, let me reintroduce you. For listeners just joining us, I'm David Lombardo, and this is WCNY's The Capitol Press Room, and we're speaking with Danielle Coffey, President and CEO of the News Media Alliance. Would this impact any agreements that news outlets do have with companies to potentially scrape their content and use it for other purposes? Is it just limiting those types of activities that a news outlet maybe isn't aware of, or as the bill defines, might cause some sort of economic harm?
2: So actually, it's interesting, because just yesterday I heard the marketplace business arrangements that are taking place that govern the exchange of content today for healthy licensing, basically. Healthy licensing that's taking place between AI companies and my publishers are, what I'm hearing, it's very interesting, being whitelisted. There's so many of those bots, so many bad bots, that what people are doing is they're flipping it. They're whitelisting AI companies that have struck a business arrangement and that are creating a healthy marketplace where there's an exchange. And so as that proliferates, this bad bots bill and thwarting bad bots will clean up the ecosystem so that more of the former can happen, more of the business arrangements, more of a healthy marketplace. And also, I would say for my small guys, and I have a lot of small and local publications, especially in and around New York, I mean, tiny community papers that have just been there forever. They're not as, I hate to say it, but they're just not as sophisticated. They don't have the technical staff, and they don't have the computer scientists to be able to figure this out for them. So they really do need the help from government to thwart the bad bots, create a healthy ecosystem so that they can thrive.
1: Well, that was going to be my next question. If your local newspaper XYZ in New York, how are you even aware that this is happening if a bad actor doesn't, say, follow the legislation, if it becomes law, and does disclose their activities? If they continue to go about business as usual, how does that local newspaper make this problem aware for the state attorney general or for their journalists, so that they can potentially subpoena someone to get a sense of who the bad actors are?
2: Really good question. I get asked that a lot, and I always point them to a group of companies. And that market is building too, the protection market. You always have markets that flourish when there's a demand, right? When there's a space that they can fill. And so the protection market is, the companies that I mentioned, Cloudflare, Tollbit, Akamai, Fastly. There's a bunch of companies that are helping that they have free versions, no cost versions, to come in and help. I mean, you know, there's a for a fee version of it, you know, that does, you know, has all the bells and whistles, but the free version helps you protect yourself in a very basic way. Against these bad bots. But the problem is that even those third parties who are helping us don't have the information that they need. And the bill would help them identify who it is and some of our other companies to be able to clean up the ecosystem so that my little guys are in a space where they're not drained of resources. They can make money off of these business arrangements. Ultimately, that's where we want to be. And they do have resources available. It's not all on them, you know. It's the whole system that needs to work that will ultimately benefit them because they don't have time in the day to do this.
1: Well, this clearly would impact those fake AI-generated sites that are really just repackaging other news content. But what would this mean for something like the Google AI search tool where you might have historically been taken to a news article, but instead you're going to be served at the top of your Google results some AI result that summarizes a news article. So would that type of activity be prohibited under this legislation?
2: So I don't know if you want to get me started on Google.
1: Please.
2: You know, Google's market power, their dominance, that was, which is why they were found guilty of antitrust violations by the DOJ twice now, is actually their leverage in the dynamic. So while all the other AI companies are going around and paying for content, the bad guys are being shut down by this bill. There's a whole nother class and a party of one, which is Google, who can just take it. Google conditions your appearance in search, which that's like asking someone if they want air, on giving your content for AI, where we have no return, we have no traffic, there is literally nothing in it for us. But we have to give it if we want to be found in search, which is, you know, common sense, just totally unfair. And borderline illegal because they're, you know, they're a proven monopoly and this is something called, they're being litigated against because it's something called reciprocal dealing. And so they are announcing some changes that they'll be making in the UK and they said that they'll do it globally, but we'll see. Right now, Google, it's difficult where we don't have a return. And it's because of their size. So they're in a class of their own and kind of don't even apply to the rest of the conversation we just had.
1: Well, should the next version of this bill specifically target Google and its use of AI?
2: You know, the government keeps trying to chip away at Google, court case after court case. You know, you just saw the decision in Germany yesterday that held them liable because of their AI answer was wrong and defamatory. So they're now considered a publisher. I think that would be a game changer for them if they were considered a publisher and they could actually be brought into court because right now they're immune. They can't be brought into court for anything under Section 230. So if they actually were held accountable for some of the things that they write, because they're now writing it, I think that would be a game changer. Let's see if the U.S. has the chutzpah.
1: Well, we've been speaking with Danielle Coffey. She's the president and CEO of the News Media Alliance. Danielle, thank you so much for making the time. Really appreciate it.
2: I appreciate it, too. Thank you for having me.
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3: This is WSKG. After Pam Bondi left the Justice Department in April, Todd Blanche, a former lawyer for President Trump, stepped in as acting attorney general. Now he faces questions from senators to determine if he'll hold the job permanently. Hear the latest on the next Morning Edition, tomorrow morning from 5 to 9, here on WSKG. Tonight, partly cloudy skies with areas of smoke and lows in the mid-60s. Then tomorrow, partly sunny with still more smoke and highs in the lower 80s.
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1: I'm David Lombardo, and this is WCNY's The Capitol Press Room. This spring, the state Senate held a hearing to examine barriers to employment for New Yorkers with disabilities who are disproportionately unemployed compared to their peers without disabilities, a dynamic that has been exacerbated since the pandemic. For more on the issue, we're going to revisit our conversation we recorded in early June with Michael Seawriter, who testified at the Senate hearing and is the president and CEO of the New York Alliance for Inclusion and Innovation, which represents more than 100 not-for-profit providers of services to New Yorkers with disabilities. So, for starters, how would you describe the employment landscape right now for New Yorkers with intellectual or developmental disabilities?
5: I'll answer this question in two ways. One, let's talk about the numbers. When we think about people with disabilities who are working age, adults who are working age with disabilities, about 2 in 5 are working, are part of the labor force. Compared with the general population of people who are working age, that like 18 to 65 time or period, 4 out of 5 are working. So quantifying it is pretty easy to say this doesn't look very good. And when I look back at least on my perspective of 25 years of working in this space and my almost 50 years, we, for all intents and purposes, haven't really even moved the needle on employment for people with disabilities in my career, probably even in my lifetime. It's largely remained static. In some ways, it's even gone down in more recent years when you start to look at some of the data that indicates, you know, what services and supports are being provided to a population of people with, for example, intellectual and developmental disabilities and how many of those people are actually working. We see actually some declines in that. And so it doesn't look good. It's kind of a dreary situation. And part of what I think we're probably going to talk about is that I feel like we've thrown everything plus the kitchen sink at this issue, yet we still haven't really moved the needle effectively.
1: Yeah, let's talk about what state policymakers have emphasized here, because you noted in your testimony that New York is a employment-first state, which is part of a national initiative to increase employment opportunities for people with disabilities. And this is something that was prioritized in the state via executive order. And we've seen multiple executive orders in this space. We've seen legislative initiatives. So what has been the substantive impact of some of the mandates, dictates, what have you, from New York State policymakers?
5: Unfortunately, very little. And I don't know that that's actually totally to blame on policymakers. We have a long history here. From 2002, the Most Integrated Services Coordinating Council was created and focused in part on employment for people with disabilities. You have the creation of the New York Employment Services System in 2010 all the way through today, which is trying to bring resources together and have a more comprehensive perspective about things from policy and an implementation perspective. You've got Governor Cuomo's executive order from 2014, creating kind of the glide path for employment first here in New York State, then Governor Hochul's executive order on this, including around things like the state workforce as well. But frankly, they haven't really moved the needle. We're back to that issue. And I think that what this comes down to is that we can throw all the policy issues that we want or policy solutions at this that we want. But I think that there's something deeper that we probably need to get into. And in my testimony, I kind of talked about this, like the idea that culture eats strategy and in this case, policy for breakfast, right? Like the culture in both our society and certainly in the programs and services that support people with disabilities to go to work and the culture that exists for individuals with disabilities themselves and their family members all kind of points in the opposite direction. Be careful. This is a very risky proposition. You could lose your benefits. You could lose the services and supports that allow you to get out of bed in the morning and get fed in the morning and get from a bed to a wheelchair and out the door. You could lose those things. There's this like tension here, right? Like, and we need to kind of shift that paradigm away from the risk aversion associated with a whole bunch of this stuff to looking at the opportunity and supporting people to do some of those things that are that might be a little bit risky. I mean, I'll give you my personal experience here. Like, I remember a couple of jobs early on, and I realized very quickly this is not the job for me. But I learned that by failing partly at the job. I didn't do well at the job. And that's part of the process of becoming employed and understanding what you are good at is trying different things. We don't have systems that allow people to fail, particularly in the OPWDD service delivery system. I think it's a very risk-averse situation. When you look at all the populations of people with IDD, this is probably the most protracted one. We need to be able to better support people to take reasonable risks and to try different things and to do different things that are not outside of the realm of what is reasonable, but not allow people to ultimately completely fail, right? Like that there's a safety net there to make sure that people don't completely fall through the cracks, so to speak, of a system.
1: Well, before we move on, let me reintroduce you. For listeners just joining us, I'm David Lombardo, and this is WCNY's The Capitol Press Room, and we're talking about creating employment opportunities for New Yorkers with intellectual and developmental disabilities. And our guest is Michael Seawriter, President and CEO of the New York Alliance for Inclusion and Innovation. Well, when you talk about culture and policy that the government can enact, is one drive the other? Do they need to be done in tandem so that policy has a substantive impact? I mean, how do you think about their relationship?
5: It's not going to be one-offs, right? It's not going to be a single strategy. What we probably need to do is align many strategies so that they are all kind of moving in the same direction. I'm thinking about several issues. You've got, for example, I'll start with, we have a history, so to speak, in this space of people with intellectual and developmental disabilities utilizing shelter work and wage authorizations that are less than either the statewide minimum or the prevailing wage. Mm-hmm. And we need to align a movement away from some of those things. In part, we've already done that with shelter workshops here in New York with OPWDD. But we need to align that with greater understanding and supports and benefits to help people navigate that really tricky landscape of benefits navigation. This is wildly complex. There is a very small handful of people who really understand it. But to understand all the intricacies of how you go to work, get earnings, amass resources without losing some of the services that are core and fundamental to making sure that you are able to do what you need to do. And then combining those with some, I would call them incentives, from a rate perspective, from financing perspective of the state, to incentivize different kinds of behaviors, to try to incentivize different kinds of approaches. For example, we have suggested for several years now trying to experiment with different approaches in the rate structures for some of the services and supports for people when they're going to work, for example, in supported employment from OPWDD.
1: Sure.
5: To try to move in the direction of a value-based arrangement that says, well, let's look at tangible things in an individual's life. Hours worked, wages earned, those are very tangible things. And then we can match them or qualify them with, well, are you satisfied with your job? Do you want to do this? Continue to do this job? Do you want to do something different? And we could actually do something, I think, to experiment with these ideas that do something other than simply paying for a service mm-hmm. when it's delivered. I think we need to become more nuanced in that. And the combination of those different kinds of things aligned together might actually move the needle a little bit.
1: But at the same time, you're talking about a vast initiative that is also very intricate. So do we have the personnel at the state level, or maybe it's a local government issue, to oversee and implement something like this? Because one thing that stood out to me from your testimony is at one point you specifically name two people at state government who are leading this space, Kim Hill, for example, and mm-hmm. said she and another person, they cannot do it alone. So, I mean, is that a reflection of the fact that there needs to be more eyes and attention on this?
5: There does, but it's going to have to be aligned, right? Kim Hill's the chief disability officer here working for Governor Hochul. Andy Sink, the employment's first director. These are two people we've worked really closely with. I'm sure they'll be listening to this broadcast. These are people who are really trying to and have been trying to move the system in the right direction for 25 and 30 years, right? Like this is, but it's not just a policy thing. You can't just declare it, right? You're going to have to foster the kinds of change that you want to see in a system, right? And so that's it pushes me into this position where I'm then also trying to help create with our association and our members, trying to create that culture change within the service delivery system. We are providing provider organizations a lot of information about what a customized employment is, a really person-centered but really effective approach at helping drive people in a direction of finding something that works, that's very of interest to them, that they can grasp onto and latch onto, that they really want to do, right? A job that's kind of cut out for you, right? Like, those are the perfect situations. Sure. Moving in the direction of competitive integrated employment. CIE is what we oftentimes call that. Trying to help people understand how to do that and do that effectively. We're going to need those kind of teaching people and supporting people and technical assistance capacities, both for provider organizations and for people with disabilities and their families. And if we really, really want to think about bending the curve on this or moving the needle on this, we need to think long term. We can't think about one-offs and quick hits. We need to be thinking about making sure we put things in place so that when kids with disabilities are asked the question, or maybe that they're making sure that we're asking the question when they're 4, 5, and 6, what do you want to be when you grow up? That doesn't happen in many of these situations. For many of these kids, that question never gets answered or asked even until it's the time to transition away from school and into work or day programs. And they haven't even dreamed and thought about that. We need to think about how we build some of that from the ground up to set expectations differently for the system, and quite frankly, drive that from a demand perspective to go, I'm not interested in your day program. I want to get a job.
1: Well, another thing that stood out to me from your testimony was essentially a call to action for state lawmakers to inquire with the governor's office and some of the different agencies that they oversee for a full accounting of what's been done with some of the resources designed to aid New Yorkers with intellectual or developmental disabilities find and maintain jobs. I imagine you have some thoughts on what they might find if they start asking questions. I mean, what is it there that you want them to look into about past resources and commitments?
5: There were resources specifically dedicated, I think it was the 24-25 budget, state fiscal year budget. I want to say $6.5 million or so, specifically geared toward employment first. Okay, great. What are we going to do around that? What can we use those resources for? And we've been kind of anxiously anticipating what's going to come of those and putting forward many of our recommendations, whether that's enhancements and benefits advisement, whether that's testing out value-based arrangements, whether that's trying to new and innovative ways to support provider organizations to do things differently. But we haven't seen those yet. And so I'm kind of calling back to lawmakers to go, what happened to those resources? I thought we were all on the same page. We were going to use these resources to try and move the needle and do things a little differently. We haven't yet seen those come out yet, and I'd love to know kind of what happened with those resources and if they're still in the process of being allocated to figure out if we can actually apply them toward this issue.
1: Do you feel like the legislature is a good advocate for New Yorkers with disabilities, whether it is this issue of unemployment or more broadly? Because from my perspective, I see them at all the press conferences. They're happy to pose for pictures. But then when the rubber meets the road with, say, budget negotiations or following up on commitments, a lot of these priorities seem to fall away.
5: I think we see a lot of the expressions of support, as you point out. And what I think is the challenge here for particularly legislators is the depth of knowledge necessary to be effective in this space. These are highly complex issues, like you've pointed out, right? Like, these are nuanced to the point where people make careers out of trying to understand the different pieces of the puzzle. And policymakers are juggling, I don't know, right now they're negotiating the final pieces of a closing out session with how many bills?
1: Hundreds upon thousands of bills,
5: right? Thousands of issues. We need to either help them or they need to rely on us as advocates within a system. And it's not just provider organizations. That should be across the board. That should be representatives of people with disabilities and their families and care management organizations and state agencies. They need to rely on us if we're going to really move the needle on this. Again, I think we're going to need to get into that in depth. We're going to need them to put forward some different laws that would make it a little bit different or maybe incentivize things in the right way. I think this is more than policymakers can do on their own. I think that this is a movement and it needs to be something much larger than that we all embrace and that we're all kind of rowing in the same direction.
1: Well, unfortunately, that's all the time we have for this conversation. We've been speaking with Michael Seawriter. He's the president and CEO of the New York Alliance for Inclusion and Innovation. Michael, thanks for visiting us in the studio.
5: Thanks for taking up this topic.
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10: Hello, welcome to Newsday on the BBC World Service with James Copnall in London and Anne Soy in Nairobi.
11: The US has launched air attacks on Iran for a fifth successive night as the ceasefire continues to fray. Iran has been responding by launching missiles at US air bases and allies in the region. We'll discuss the latest with a former senior American defense official.
12: And I am Sarah Minai with the sports. It will be Argentina against Spain in the World Cup final on Sunday. Lionel Messi's team scored two late goals to defeat England in a dramatic semi-final clash in Atlanta. We will head to Buenos Aires for reactions.
10: And Australia is taking aim at the environmental impact of artificial intelligence data centers. We will speak to a Green Party senator to find out more. That's after the latest world news.
13: BBC News with Chris Barrow. Explosions have been heard across Iran, including in regions far from the Gulf, as the US Central Command announced it had mounted another round of attacks. In the capital, Tehran, air defences were activated, while in Avaz, near the head of the Gulf, Iranian media said a hospital was evacuated due to nearby missile strikes. Here's our Global Affairs reporter, Sebastian Usher.
14: With the Strait of Hormuz now essentially being all but closed again, we've seen a dribble of ships now going through. Oil prices rising. So that economic pressure is building on the US and President Trump. What we've seen so far may be nothing compared to what in a month or so we'll see in terms of the pressure on both countries. That might be the moment when something will give. The moment, clearly, neither side wants to admit that that's essentially what seems to be happening. But this is a very long way from any type of ceasefire. The deal, memorandum of understanding, now seems completely finished. So where do we go next?
13: President Zelensky of Ukraine has sacked his popular defense minister, Mikhailo Fedorov, who'd been in the job just 6 months and was seen as a key figure in the expansion of drone warfare against Russia. The dismissal has been met with stinging domestic criticism. Vitaly Shevchenko reports.
15: There had been rumors that President Zelensky was planning to replace the defense minister, but few people outside the corridors of power in Kiev know why. Just 2 days ago, Volodymyr Zelensky said that the Ukrainian army's position on the front line was now best ever, and to a huge extent, that is thanks to the youthful, digital-minded Mikhailo Fedorov. For example, he is widely credited with increasing the role of drones. Some say, however, that he made few friends by carrying out reforms.
13: Russia's state nuclear corporation says the chief engineer at the Russian-controlled Zaporizhia nuclear power plant in Ukraine has been killed by a Ukrainian drone strike near the facility. The UN's nuclear watchdog, the IAEA, said it had been informed of the death and repeated its call for an end to all attacks on or near nuclear sites and their staff. Russian forces seized the plant in the first weeks of Moscow's full-scale invasion in 2022. Argentina fans are celebrating after the South Americans beat England 2-1 to book a place in football's World Cup final. They'll meet Spain on Sunday. England took the lead, but the holders overturned that with two late goals, one in stoppage time. These England fans gave their reaction after the game.
16: Disappointing. We scored and I just think we vanished. Just disappeared.
17: I would have never thought, even if we lost, I didn't think we'd lose this way. maybe penalties, maybe just an unstoppable goal. But to basically give up, go defensive and think, yeah, let's just hold on to what we got. Come on, that's no way to lose in a semi-final of a World Cup.
13: BBC News. A new report warns that climate change driven by greenhouse gas emissions has made extreme rainfall in West Africa five times more likely than in the late 19th century. Here's Tom Bailey.
18: The study by scientists from the body World Weather Attribution follows intense downpours last month, which hit several West African coastal countries, triggering deadly floods. Ivory Coast, Ghana, Togo and Nigeria were among the worst affected, with persistent rainfall leaving almost 100 people dead and many more displaced. The researchers noted that such events, once considered rare, are now expected every 2 to 4 years in the region. The report also called on governments to urgently adapt for future extremes by boosting investment in drainage infrastructure, early warning systems and safer housing.
13: The Trump administration has extended travel restrictions on US citizens related to the Ebola outbreak in the Democratic Republic of Congo. The State Department says that no Americans will be allowed to return to their home country on commercial flights for 3 weeks if they visit the DRC. The new restrictions come as cases of Ebola spread to new provinces within Congo. A court in the Italian city of Genoa is set to deliver its verdict on Thursday in a long-running trial linked to the deadly collapse of a road bridge 8 years ago that left 43 people dead. 57 defendants face charges including manslaughter, endangering transport safety and falsifying official documents. All deny wrongdoing. Researchers working in the forests of the Democratic Republic of Congo say they've confirmed the existence of a new species of monkey. The scientists went in search of the orange-lipped primate using a blurry photograph taken in 2008. Using genetic tests, they've established that the monkey is distinct from all other species. BBC News.
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11: In the programme today, we'll get the latest on the war between the US and Iran, speak to a Green Party senator in Australia about new efforts to curb the environmental impact of AI data centres, and

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2: 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Now, the United Nations says aid is also being intercepted by Hamas. An update on the humanitarian crisis in Gaza next time on 1A.
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8: Good morning, I'm Leila Faldin. About 20 years ago, the soccer team FC Barcelona raffled off a photo shoot with their players. A young Lionel Messi ended up taking photos with a lucky five-month-old. In one, Messi bathes him in a plastic tub. That baby was Lamine Yamal, who is now a soccer star himself. Messi and Yamal will have a reunion this weekend when Spain and Argentina face off in the World Cup finals. Probably no bathtubs this time. It's Morning Edition.
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4: This is Morning Edition from NPR News. I'm E. Martinez.
8: And I'm Leila Faldil. Ukraine's popular tech-savvy defense minister has been fired. He pushed the use of drones, which successfully turned the tables on Russia. Joining us to discuss why this is happening is NPR's Joanna Kakissis. Good morning, Joanna.
10: Good morning.
8: So tell us about this defense minister.
10: So Leila, Mikhailo Fedorov is only 35, but he's accomplished a whole lot. For example, he led Ukraine's digital transformation in his previous government post, and his dismissal is part of a government reshuffle by Ukraine's president, Volodymyr Zelensky. Now, Fedorov has been in the defense post for only 6 months, but during that time, there's been this dramatic improvement in Ukraine's position on the battlefield. A couple of things he's done, he's persuaded Elon Musk to switch off Starlink internet terminals that were being used by Russian military, and he advocated for a campaign of mid-range drone strikes that have disrupted Russian logistics. We spoke to Ihor Federko, who leads the Ukrainian Council of Defense Industry, and he told us Fedorov has pushed for the innovative use of Ukraine's cutting-edge drones in warfare.
11: One of the faces of the modern and technological war, it's Mikhailo Fedorov. He totally changed the rules. He is not afraid to take some risk and responsibility.
10: Now, he also said that Fedorov was trying to make arms procurement more transparent, which may have angered those who make money off weapons.
8: Now you're describing a lot of successful moves by this defense minister. Has Zelensky explained why he removed him and is rearranging his government like this?
10: Well, you know, Zelensky changes his cabinet a lot. This is, I think, his third reshuffle. I spoke to Oleksandr Medeshko, a lawmaker with Zelensky's party, and he said he's not even sure why Zelensky dissolved this government. But Medeshko suspects Zelensky fired Fedorov because Fedorov clashed with old-school military generals and because of his controversial reforms on how men are drafted into military service. Now, Zelensky is expected to nominate Ukraine's current interior minister. He's this former police general with traditional ideas to replace Fedorov.
8: So will this have an impact then on Ukraine's development of defense technology?
10: Well, Leila, the innovation is expected to continue. Defense makes up at least 30% of Ukraine's GDP, and defense tech is the fastest growing industry here. Ukraine just signed a drone deal with the EU and another deal on missile production with France. But, you know, there is concern that without someone tech savvy helming Ukraine's defense ministry, opportunities to turn Ukraine's drone and defense tech knowledge into more momentum on the battlefield may actually dry up.
8: President Trump recently agreed to grant Ukraine licenses to make missiles for the U.S.-designed Patriot air defense system. How quickly can Ukraine actually make those?
10: Well, Zelensky told reporters on Wednesday that Ukraine would have the technical capability to do this by the end of the year, but those in the defense industry say that this timeline is probably unrealistic. Fedirko, the defense industry executive we spoke to, told us Ukraine has the production base to make Patriot interceptor missiles, but getting them out there will actually take something like 2 years.
11: So we have to teach our engineers, we have to test in the first batch of these missiles, we have to understand exactly the standards.
10: Now, Leila, Ukraine needs interceptors like the Patriot missiles to destroy ballistic missiles, which Russia is launching at Ukrainian cities much more frequently these days. Ukraine has developed a variety of methods to shoot down Russian drones, but not all missiles.
8: That's NPR's Joanna Kakissis in Kyiv. Thank you so much, Joanna.
10: You're welcome, Leila.
8: This is NPR News.
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8: I'm Leila Faldin.
26: And I'm Martinez. For a lot of people, discovering new music means doing it on TikTok. There's an entire ecosystem of curators recommending music on the app, but sometimes those videos are secretly a form of advertising. NPR's Isabella Gomez Sarmiento interviewed several influencers who say they get paid to promote songs. Isabella, who'd you speak with?
27: I talked to five content creators, all of whom make videos recommending music or reacting to new songs.
0: Some of the influencers NPR spoke to requested anonymity so they could speak freely about the relationship between creators and music labels. Some of them have over a million followers, so it's safe to say a lot of people are consuming this content. They're like VJs for a new generation. They all told me they frequently get paid by record labels or marketing agencies hundreds of dollars per video. And most of the time, these videos are not getting labeled as ads or sponsored posts. They look like totally organic content. I reached out to nearly a dozen labels, including Sony, Universal Music Group, and Warner Music Group. I asked if they engage in influencer marketing, and if so, whether they advise that creators label that those posts as sponsored. None of the labels got back to me.
26: Ooh, sounds squishy. I mean, it sounds like it could be illegal, but maybe not illegal.
0: So that's kind of the tricky part. I mean, payola, which is the practice of labels or artists paying a DJ to play their song or promote it, that's definitely illegal. It was outlawed by the Federal Communications Commission in 1960. However, the FCC doesn't regulate social media. There are rules that influencers are supposed to follow. Those are set by the Federal Trade Commission. In their guidelines, the FTC says that whenever an endorsement is part of a video, the influencer should disclose it in the caption and a superimposed text on the video itself, and they should disclose it in the audio.
26: Okay, do they?
0: Well, all of the influencers I talked to said they usually do not disclose it. And some say they interpret a gray area between a song versus, say, a pair of Bose headphones. Bryson Keith has 1 million followers on TikTok. He told me he often doesn't disclose when the use of a song is being paid for by a label or agency.
1: I don't know. I guess it's a little bit different with music because no one's really buying anything. You're just listening to a free song.
0: To be clear, songs are not free. They're products that labels and artists sell. And even if you're listening on a streaming site like Spotify, people are collecting royalties for those streams. When I asked the FTC if undisclosed song promotions violate their guidelines, they told me they take everything on a case-by-case basis and can't comment on specific situations.
26: All right, so, I mean, it's about finding a song maybe that I might like. So why does this all matter?
0: I really can't overstate just how big of an impact social media sites like TikTok and Instagram have had on the music industry. It's how artists build buzz and get signed. At this year's Grammys, for example, all of the Best New Artist nominees were artists who have had a viral song on TikTok. So while it's great that social media has become a place where people can share what they're listening to and artists can build community, it's misleading if what's being presented as personal taste is actually paid advertising.
26: That's NPR's Isabella Gomez Sarmiento. Thanks a lot.
0: Thank you.
25: Two major events are happening this summer. It's hot as hell outside in much of the U.S., just as millions of workers have been told to go back to the office. Remember that place, The Office? There was even a TV show about it on NBC.
2: What's wrong with my outfit?
4: You might consider pulling it down a touch. Try to help a little high.
2: Bunch of prudes.
25: So what do you wear to the office when you might not have been wearing pants at home? Let's ask Johnny C. Taylor, Jr. He is president and CEO of the Society for Human Resource Management. Johnny C. Taylor, good morning. Thanks for joining us.
6: Thank you, Michelle. Good to be here.
25: Okay, I'm going to put you on the spot. What did you wear to work today?
6: A polo. My polo and some sort of khaki pants. Normally, I'm in more formal attire, but it is just too hot.
25: Are there really even dress codes anymore? Is that still a thing?
6: Is it a code in the way that we thought about it 20, 30 years ago? No. Women have hose, guys have suit ties.
25: Wait, hose, explain that. I don't know that everybody knows what hose is.
6: That's too funny. So for those who don't know, there was a time when women were expected to wear things like pantyhose. You could never come wear a dress, for example, and not have some pantyhose on.
25: For the uninitiated, pantyhose is tights, only it's supposedly the same color as your actual skin.
6: Thank you, Michelle. That's okay. Too funny because I'm like, I don't know. I never wore them, so I'm just using. I have two sisters, and it's. But my mother, okay. I could remember her telling them, slips under your dresses. It's just a different world. There were dress codes. Those don't really exist, except in environments where you're forced to wear a uniform.
25: I mean, I understand that dress codes can be very controversial, but I do wonder if some cases it's more nerve-wracking to not be told what people, it's almost like one of those unwritten rules that if you violate it, there's a consequence, but you don't actually know what it is.
6: Clarity is your friend. With this newfound flexibility now, you're right. You're in a world where you're subject to the sense of your employer. If that person feels some sort of way about how you're dressed, oftentimes they won't tell you, but it will impact your career trajectory.
25: So obviously, dress codes or guidelines are going to vary depending on your specific job. Mm-hmm. But do you think there's a benefit to a workplace culture where people are dressed up a little bit more?
6: Growing up, my mother said, don't dress for the job you have, but dress for the job you want. If you're trying to position yourself, if you want to stand out, my opinion is that dressing up a little, overdressing can hurt you as well, by the way. If you overdress in a culture where people don't do that, then you stand out potentially negatively, right? It actually hurts you.
25: Interesting. So you think people think you're stuck up or you don't belong there or something like that? That's interesting.
6: That's right.
25: Okay. This is another controversial issue. Are you ready?
6: Uh-oh. Get ready.
25: Okay. Shorts? Yes, maybe, no, or hell no?
6: Hell no. Unless you're a phys ed teacher or a gym instructor, the answer is no under any circumstances. And believe it or not, this is hotly contested.
25: It is hotly contested. A lot of designers are making short suits.
6: Listen, no. 95% of workplaces, that would not cut it.
25: Okay, and another one. Sandals?
6: So sandals generally are okay, particularly when it's hot. However, make sure your feet are in order, right?
25: That's Johnny C. Taylor, Jr. He is the president and CEO of the Society for Human Resource Management. Johnny C. Taylor, thanks so much for talking with us.
6: Thank you.
25: This is Morning Edition from NPR News. I'm Michelle Martin.
8: I'm Layla Faldin.
3: And I'm Amy Martinez. 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
25: I'm Michelle Martin at NPR and this station. 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
8: Good morning. A new poll finds almost 80% of Americans expect the war with Iran to drag on. Right now, Iran is fighting with the U.S. over control of the Strait of Hormuz. What trade routes could it target next? It's Morning Edition from NPR News. Trump's nominee for intelligence chief told senators Joe Biden was certified as president, but did not say he won. I'm Layla Faldin.
3: And Amy Martinez, why did the confirmation hearing spend so much time on an election from 6 years ago? Also, an ACLU report finds ICE officers using tactics local police put limits on because they can kill people. And how the earthquakes in Venezuela have delayed its return to democracy. It's Thursday, July 16th. On this day in 1969, Apollo 11 blasted off with the first humans to land on the moon on board. News is next.
8: Live from NPR News in Washington, I'm Windsor Johnston. Acting Attorney General Todd Blanche returns to Capitol Hill today for a second day of testimony as he seeks Senate confirmation to lead the Justice Department. NPR's Kerry Johnson reports Blanche on Wednesday faced pointed questions from members of both parties about his independence and his relationship with President Trump.
9: Blanche worked as Trump's personal lawyer for a couple years. He defended Trump in cases that involve election interference, classified documents, and Democrats say he's still serving Donald Trump instead of the Constitution. Then, under questioning, Blanche seemed to make a slip of the tongue. Here he is being questioned by Republican Senator John Kennedy of Louisiana.
10: Are you and President Trump friends?
11: I'm his lawyer, was his lawyer, and now I'm the Deputy Attorney General.
9: Blanche went on to say he's not a yes man and that his time defending Trump should not define his long career.
8: That's NPR's Carrie Johnson reporting. Iran has released an American woman who had been unable to leave the country for the past year and a half. NPR's Michelle Kellerman reports.
11: 53-year-old Dana Karari runs a nonprofit organization that helps poor children in Iran. When she went to Iran to see family in December of 2024, she was blocked from leaving and then faced what her lawyer, Jared Genzer, describes as a coercive exit ban.
12: She was subjected to roughly two dozen interrogations and ultimately was accused of collaboration with a hostile state and espionage, but was never actually charged with those crimes.
11: Nor was she detained. When a court-ordered exit ban expired in April, Genzer says he urged U.S. negotiators to push for her release. He credits President Trump for making it happen. Michelle Kellerman, NPR News, Washington.
8: At least a dozen Democrats in Maine are seeking their party's nomination to take on Republican Senator Susan Collins this fall. Kevin Miller with Maine Public reports the field is rushing to reset after former nominee Graham Plattner dropped out of the race.
13: The list of candidates who filed papers by Wednesday's deadline includes several names familiar to Democratic voters. For instance, three of the contenders, former State Senate President Troy Jackson, Maine Secretary of State Shenna Bellows, and former Maine CDC Director Nirav Shah, competed in last month's gubernatorial primary. Plattner lost the support of state and national party leaders after a former romantic partner accused him of raping her 5 years ago. He strongly denied the allegations, but withdrew last week. The Maine Democratic Party is now under intense pressure from Plattner's large and mobilized base of supporters to choose a replacement with the same populist, progressive agenda. The new nominee will be chosen on July 25th. For NPR News, I'm Kevin Miller.
8: This is NPR News.
5: This is WSKG. I'm Amelia Wilbert. New Yorkers are seeing poor air quality as smoke from wildfires in Canada reaches the state. A statewide air quality health advisory remains in effect, with conditions expected to reach unhealthy levels across New York. DEC Commissioner Amanda Lefton says much of the state will continue to see smoky skies today.
14: This visible smoke is not necessarily indicative of air quality. So that might be happening at higher levels. It's not necessarily making its way to the ground.
5: But as long as air quality remains at unhealthy levels, state officials say people with health conditions, older adults, and children are especially at risk. They're encouraging residents to avoid outdoor activities and take frequent breaks if they must work outdoors. You can monitor the air quality conditions at airnow.gov. Pennsylvania officials say the Trump administration could be holding up millions in Homeland Security grants until states comply with election demands. Tom Reese reports.
15: Under Trump's second term, the State Emergency Management Agency, or PEMA, told WESA it's so far been allocated more than $32 million for counterterrorism and election security. But about half of last year's earmarks are still on hold from the feds. And this year's Homeland Security grants come with new conditions. Either abide by our election demands or risk having 20% of future funds put on hold. Critics say it's the latest attempt to force states into adopting stricter election measures. Homeland Security says states must run voter rolls through a federal citizenship database, agree to manually audit 5% of ballots, and ensure no non-citizens are working the polls. Among other requests, states are asked to transition away from barcodes or QR codes in favor of hand-marked paper ballots. Governor Josh Shapiro's administration says it's still reviewing the requirements and maintains PA elections are already, quote, free, fair, safe, and secure. Reporting from Harrisburg, Tom Reese.
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5: 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I'm Amelia Wilbert. It's 6:06. Coming up on Morning Edition, Dr. Erica Schwartz answered questions from a Senate committee yesterday as she sought confirmation to become the next director of the Centers for Disease Control and Prevention. 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
8: It's Morning Edition from NPR News. I'm Leila Fadel in Washington, D.C.
26: And I'm A. Martinez in Los Angeles, California. President Trump sent Congress a formal notification this week that the U.S. is once again at war with Iran.
8: The administration argues this gives them a new 60-day clock to use military action without congressional approval. But the greater concern for the president and his inner circle may not be approval from Congress, but from voters, particularly as the midterms get closer and closer.
26: NPR White House correspondent Franco Ordonez joins us now. Franco, so a restarting of full-scale fighting, there's got to be some political implications here.
19: I think it kind of depends on what actually happens next. I mean, the president would rather not be dealing with all this. I mean, he's made that clear as he's aggressively pushed for the ceasefire. Now, I will say, A, if these new strikes actually kind of break the regime, if the Strait of Hormuz actually opens and gas prices drop down, then actually maybe the political implications could be kind of good for the president. But if fighting continues, you know, next week and beyond that, and energy prices continue to rise, then obviously that would not be good for the president or for Republicans for that matter. And just one other factor is whether voters actually feel the U.S. won or lost the war or is winning or losing. I mean, it's certainly not going to sit well with Americans if they feel the president started this war and then the U.S. lost. So the success of this latest offensive could also be very important from that political perspective as well.
26: Yeah. And the thing on that is that foreign policy really rarely dominates midterm elections. I mean, could this year be an exception?
19: I mean, yes, in that this is a big foreign policy challenge, but no, or really only because it's helping drive such major domestic challenges. I mean, voters are not necessarily going to point to the war for how they voted. I was talking with John McHenry, a veteran pollster with North Star Opinion Research. You know, he says exit polls will not show the war, but they'll more likely show voters citing higher energy prices and the economy, which are driven by the war.
20: Ultimately, the gas prices may be the determining factor in how this plays out politically, because gas prices have a

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1: 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I'm Amelia Wolbert. It's 6:42. Good morning. Coming up on the Marketplace Morning Report, there is new economic data out this morning on retail sales. So how are consumers feeling about spending these days? Plus, Argentina and Spain will face off in the 2026 FIFA World Cup final this weekend. We'll hear more about the economic cost for the teams that did not make it to the final. Those stories, plus all the morning's business news in about 8 minutes. 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
6: Good morning, Amy Martinez. Nancy Delostrito is in her 70s. She lives in Florida and got a new license plate in the mail. Picture this plate, SQZ-A55. SQZ, squeeze, A55. And you get the picture. She said at first she went ballistic, but now she says she might like getting a few honks as she drives around. Hey, girl, how you doing? At least she isn't in Georgia, where the license plate would have had a peach in the background. It's Morning Edition.
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8: It's Morning Edition from NPR News. I'm Leila Fadel.
6: And I'm A. Martinez. Argentina is back in the FIFA World Cup finals. If they beat Spain on Sunday, they'll be just the third team in men's history to win back-to-back titles. NPR's Becky Sullivan joins us now from Atlanta, where she watched Argentina's comeback win over England. My goodness, true. Becky, what a game.
9: I know. It was nuts. I mean, my ears maybe are still ringing. It was an incredible atmosphere in Mercedes-Benz Stadium A. 68,000-plus fans pretty much on their feet all game long, just shouting, singing, like cheering, whipping their jerseys around like towels, and just another incredible comeback for this Argentina team, which has some serious guts, I think. And on the flip side, if you're an England fan, I think maybe your stomach is still tied up in knots over the way the team played, the way they were managed after they went ahead 1-0 about 10 minutes into the second half, after which Argentina went on a tear in the two. Of course, Lionel Messi crosses that led to both Argentina goals. What a heartbreaker for England, whose 60-year wait for another chance at the World Cup trophy must just extend even longer.
6: Becky, England was 5 minutes away. Yeah.
9: I mean, yeah, they felt like the players said afterward, they felt like they had it in hand. They felt like they were going to the final. Because Argentina didn't score at all until the 85th minute, as you're saying. I mean, after the game, they had the players just had these, like, 1,000-yard stares on their faces. One that stuck with me was a reporter asked England defender Dan Byrne about the mood in the locker room afterward. Was it emotional? Were people upset? Or were people just kind of silently in shock? And here's what he said to that.
10: Bit of both, really. Honestly, I was in shock at the end. I didn't really have a lot of emotion. I still feel pretty numb about it. yeah, when you come within 15 minutes of a World Cup final, 1-0 up, I was so confident that we were going to see that out.
9: You know, and England has gone out a lot like this recently. The last time they were in the World Cup semifinal was in 2018, and it was the same thing. They scored first, and then they gave up two goals to lose. Similar stories in the Euros. I think it must just be really brutal to have it happen again.
6: So, Becky, Argentina, I am now renaming them. They are called, to me, Los Chicos del Regreso, the comeback kids. Mm-hmm, I mean, yeah. They've had some impressive games where they've come back.
9: I mean, yeah, like, I think some had really kind of almost criticized them, you could say, had pointed out at least that they had not faced very much top-quality competition in this knockout round, yet all of their knockout games had been nail-biters. I'll just list for you. I've written down the minutes in which Argentina finally took the lead in each of their four knockout games. In extra time against Cape Verde, 111th minute. Against Egypt, the second minute of stoppage time. In extra time again against Switzerland in the 112th minute. And then yesterday against England in the second minute of stoppage time again. And I think what's clear is that this is a team that truly believes they can never be counted out. They have the utmost confidence that even in the 85th minute, even past 90 minutes, that they still have a chance to win. And that confidence is a major thing to contend with, I think, as an opponent.
6: Yeah, Los Chicos del Regreso. I think it's going to stick. All right, so give us a preview of the matchup with Spain.
9: So Spain, this is the matchup for Sunday's final. Spain had a much tougher road, I think, to get to this point in terms of the strength of their opponents. And so they also have an extra day of rest now because they played on Tuesday. They've already beaten three top 10 teams, Portugal, Belgium, and France. For Argentina, England was the first top 10 team they had faced. And so, you know, and Spain in the whole World Cup has just conceded a single goal. And so I think that is going to be a big challenge for Argentina, who, as we heard, hasn't had the lead in any of these knockout games. When the clock hit 90 minutes. And so I think it's hard to predict anything in the World Cup, except that it's going to be very fun to be there.
6: And you're going to be there. NPR's Becky Sullivan, thanks a lot.
9: You're welcome.
6: This is Morning Edition from NPR News. I'm Amy Martinez.
8: And I'm Leila Fadel.
1: And on WSKG, I'm Amelia Wolbert. It's 6:49. Our top story today, a statewide air quality health advisory remains in effect as New York gets hit with wildfire smoke from Canada. State health officials say extreme heat is making things even worse.
11: Sometimes if you don't have air conditioning, you open your windows, maybe to let a breeze in. But when the weather is not good like this and the air quality isn't good, you don't want to keep your windows open.
1: More on how to stay safe while conditions stay hot and smoky coming up in the WSKG newscast at 7:04. One way to do that, I'll give you a quick preview, is if you have an N95 or KN95 mask, those are good at filtering out smoke. As I said, an air quality alert is in effect across our region today with partly sunny skies and smoke in the air. Highs in the upper 70s to lower 80s. Tonight, expect partly cloudy skies, still with smoke in the air. Lows in the mid to upper 50s. Let's take a look at current temperatures. 65 in Binghamton, 64 in Ithaca, 62 in Oneonta, 67 in Elmira and Corning.
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13: From Marketplace in New York, I'm Kimberly Adams. It's already been a big week for economic data. We got inflation measures for consumers and producers, both showing prices rising more slowly than experts expected. Later today, we'll learn how consumers responded to those prices in June when we get monthly retail sales data from the U.S. Census Bureau, which provides a snapshot of how we spent our shopping dollars. Marketplace's Nancy Marshall-Ginzer has this consumer pulse check on the trends informing those numbers.
9: Consumers are stressed. They don't like the prices they're paying at the grocery store and the gas station. But splurging once in a while can make them feel better. Retail therapy, anyone?
15: So I impulse bought these little side tables from TikTok Shop.
9: That's Katie Thomas. She analyzes consumer behavior at the Kearney Consumer Institute. And she says people are still spending on things that bring them joy.
15: A lot of people actually see a vacation or a weekend trip as something they're willing to protect and willing to sacrifice elsewhere for.
9: So maybe they buy the off-brand at the grocery store as they're saving up for that super expensive plane ticket, or a new pair of shoes from their favorite luxury brand, says Sonia Lipinski of Alex Partners. They just did a footwear survey. Lipinski says shoppers are still buying expensive shoes, but fewer pairs.
16: So 30 to 40% of consumers are saying they want to buy the brands that they want. They're just not going to buy as many pairs of shoes as they had in years past.
9: Dan North is senior economist at Allianz Trade North America. He says this pattern of consumer spending will continue as long as people feel secure in their jobs.
17: It's a no hire, no fire situation, that's for sure. But if you look at the unemployment rate and the amount of jobs created every month, this is what's helping people feel secure.
9: North says if the job market holds up, the consumer will too. I'm Nancy Marshall-Genzer for Marketplace.
13: Let's do the numbers. FTSE in London is down 0.2%. Dow, S&P, and NASDAQ futures are mixed, with the Dow future up 135 points. That's about 0.3%. And the NASDAQ future down 0.6%. The 10-year Treasury yield is up at 4.57%.
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13: The final game of the 2026 FIFA Men's World Cup will be played this Sunday in New Jersey. Spain and Argentina will face each other to determine the champion. But for some of the other 46 teams who failed to make it this far, they're facing more than just disappointed fans back home. World Cup losses can come at political and financial costs for some national soccer clubs. Catherine Kim is an assistant editor for Politico and wrote about this for the Politico Forecast newsletter. Catherine, welcome.
18: Good morning.
13: You start your piece with a taste of what happens when a team underperforms in the World Cup. Can you share more about what we saw from different teams?
18: Yeah, I think the one that I had highlighted and is definitely the most controversial is South Korea's crash out. They didn't even make it to the knockout round. It was one of their poorest performances ever. And that actually led to the president calling for a special audit on the Korea Football Association, KFA, as well as the hiring of the coach, who there has already been a lot of controversy over whether he was hired on improper grounds. What started with that president's request for an audit has now kind of snowballed into a series of National Assembly hearings. There's been the Seoul Metropolitan Police is conducting a criminal investigation. The coach has resigned. The Korea Football Association's president is leaving as well. And so there have been all these political consequences to their loss.
13: I think a lot of people can relate to being upset that your team has lost, but to outsiders, this may seem like a bit of overkill for there to be all of these investigations and for the government to be involved in this. Why is there such an intense reaction?
18: What is on the line here is that KFA, about 30% of his funds come from public funds. It's the reason why the president is so interested in seeing whether or not it has gone through proper procedure. Transparency is very important to the people of Korea. It's been a pillar to this specific president's presidency, and that had become a huge question mark, the transparency behind KFA and hiring its coach.
13: What do we know about how some of the other teams that have had to go home empty-handed are being received and any financial consequences for them?
18: Uruguay is the first that comes to mind. There has been federation turmoil and public fallout. Famously, the federation canceled the team's charter flight home, so it forced the players to come back home on commercial flights as a means of embarrassment and punishment. And Croatia, their manager left, and they've hired someone new to rebuild the team. In Saudi Arabia, the Football Federation's president has resigned, and they have also acknowledged the need for sweeping changes.
13: You know, we should also note that the U.S. men's national team did lose in the round of 16 against Belgium, but there's still a pretty significant payday that comes out of that anyway, right?
18: Just by advancing to the round of 16, you add $15 million in performance money. And then it's a 20-80 agreement where the U.S. soccer keeps 20 and the remainder goes to the players. And I think what's worth noting and what has received a lot of headlines is that it's split equally between the men's World Cup players and the women team as well. So that kind of is an equal payday for both.
13: Catherine Kim is an assistant editor at Politico magazine. Thank you so much.
18: Thank you.
13: And in New York, I'm Kimberly Adams with the Marketplace Morning Report. 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
6: Good morning. Democratic senators accuse Attorney General nominee Todd Blanche of still working for President Trump, not the public. We hear from one of the senators voting on his nomination, Cory Booker, on Morning Edition from NPR News. Elsewhere in the Senate, the new head of the Federal Reserve said he's committed to getting inflation under control. Amy Martinez.
20: And I'm Leila Faldin. He didn't spell out his plans for interest rates, but the expectation is they stay high. Also, the war with Iran has led to billions in profits for oil companies. Some Democrats want new taxes to get a piece of that windfall. It's Thursday, July 16th. On this day in 1790, President George Washington signed a law making a spot along the Potomac River the nation's capital. The news is next.
24: Live from NPR News in Washington, I'm Windsor Johnston. The United States has expanded its strikes on Iran, hitting targets farther north and firing on a ship accused of trying to breach the U.S. naval blockade. Tehran retaliated before dawn today with missile and drone attacks aimed at Bahrain, Jordan, and Kuwait. Israel says its military will continue to occupy areas in Lebanon, Syria, and Gaza. NPR's Emily Fang reports from Tel Aviv.
25: In a Thursday statement from his office, Israel's Defense Minister Israel Katz said he told U.S. Defense Secretary Pete Hegseth that Israel, quote, never asked the United States to defend our borders for us, and he said Israel would maintain a security presence in Syria, Lebanon, and Gaza. Katz's statement followed reports from media outlet Axios this week that President Trump had called Israel's Prime Minister Benjamin Netanyahu and urged him to remove Israeli troops from territory seized in Syria and Lebanon. Netanyahu has said he will travel to the U.S. next week to attend the late Senator Lindsey Graham's funeral, but the White House has not confirmed a meeting with him. The White House has invited Lebanon's president, however, following U.S. brokered talks in Italy between Lebanon and Israel, which ended on Wednesday. Emily Fang, NPR News, Tel Aviv.
0: President Trump's nominee for Director of National Intelligence faced a tough round of questioning on Capitol Hill yesterday. During his confirmation hearing, Jay Clayton was repeatedly pressed over Trump's repeated false claims of widespread election fraud in 2020. NPR's Greg Myrie reports.
2: Democrats on the Senate Intelligence Committee repeatedly asked Clayton straight up who won the 2020 election. And so after several go-rounds with senators along these lines, the tone escalated as Georgia Democrat John Ossoff kept pressing Clayton.
3: Who won the 2020 election?
4: Like I said, I'm not going to get into that with you.
3: But you do have an obligation to be honest and forthright with the committee.
4: Is anything that I just said not honest or forthright?
3: Yes, you're not being honest or forthright. Who won the 2020 election?
4: I think I've answered
3: election?
4: The question.
0: NPR's Greg Myrie. Texas Governor Greg Abbott says record-setting rainfall is expected in many parts of south-central Texas over the next several days. Blaise Ganey from the Texas Newsroom reports.
7: Abbott opened Wednesday's presser telling people that the weather event has been categorized as life-threatening catastrophic floods. This comes a little over a year after the deadly floods in Hill Country that led to the death of more than 130 people. Abbott says this storm is expected to produce more rain than that.
10: The 4th of July floods last year had rainfall of 20.29 inches. The expected rainfall during this rainstorm is expected to be more than 30 inches.
7: So far, 75 people have been rescued, mostly from stranded motorists. I'm Blaise Ganey in Austin.
0: This is NPR.
26: This is WSKG. I'm Amelia Wilbert. Air quality across New York will continue to reach unhealthy levels today. A statewide air quality health advisory remains in effect as the state gets hit with wildfire smoke from Canada. Officials say people with health conditions, older adults, and children are especially at risk. Department of Health Commissioner James McDonald says the poor air quality conditions have been made worse this week by extreme heat.
11: One of the things that's important to remember is sometimes if you don't have air conditioning, you open your windows maybe to let a breeze in, but when the weather's not good like this and the air quality isn't good, you don't want to keep your windows open to let the adverse air quality in your home.
26: McDonald says New Yorkers, especially those with heart and lung conditions, should try to stay indoors and avoid strenuous activity outdoors. He says if you have to go outside, wear a mask to protect your lungs from particulate matter. Residents can monitor the air quality conditions at airnow.gov. Governor Hochul says she has mixed feelings about making daylight saving time permanent. The New York Public News Network's Jimmy Vielkind reports it's a move that could put her at odds with a key constituency.
27: Who knew changing clocks could be political? The U.S. House just voted to make daylight savings time permanent, allowing for more daylight in evening hours during the winter. Governor Hochul told Fox 5's Good Day New York that she's still thinking about whether she supports that change.
28: Yes or no? Yes or no?
29: I don't know. I got to think this out because I don't want it darker longer, but I also love waking up at 5 o'clock in the morning and it's bright out.
27: One group that opposes the change, Orthodox Jews. They say the end of daylight savings time would push the start of morning prayers past 9 o'clock during winter, making it difficult to pray and make it to work. In Albany, I'm Jimmy Vielkind for the New York Public News Network.
26: Pennsylvania officials say federal grants for counterterrorism and election security in the state could be on hold until new election demands are met. The Department of Homeland Security awarded nearly $33 million to PA last year, but about half of that is still on hold, according to the state. And disbursement of next year's security grants now come with more rigid election-related conditions, such as checking voters in a federal database and moving away from electronic ballots. State officials say they're reviewing the requirements, but said PA elections are already secure. Find more news online anytime at WSKG.org and in the free WSKG app, where you can listen to WSKG newscasts on demand. 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
24: 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I'm Leila Fadel in Washington, D.C.
6: And I'm A. Martinez in Los Angeles, California. President Trump's former defense lawyer defended himself on Capitol Hill Wednesday. Todd Blanche, Trump's pick for attorney general, portrayed himself as independent from the president in a contentious confirmation hearing before the Senate Judiciary Committee.
24: In a few minutes, we'll hear from one of the Democrats who questioned Blanche, New Jersey Senator Cory Booker. But first, some context. Blanche needs nearly unanimous support from Republicans on the committee to get confirmed. And it's not yet clear he has that. Lawmakers honed in on Blanche's close ties to the president and whether he would serve Trump or the American people.
6: NPR's Carrie Johnson has been following the hearing. Carrie, I mean, no shortage of controversy at the DOJ over the past year and a half, and Todd Blanche has really been at the center of it. How did that come up in the hearing?
8: So lawmakers got a chance to ask Blanche about a lot of problems. He got questions about prosecutions against the president's political foes, about how DOJ botched the release of files about convicted sex offender Jeffrey Epstein, and about a nearly $2 billion slush fund the administration tried to set up to pay alleged victims of weaponization. That includes people who stormed the Capitol on January 6th.
6: How did Todd Blanche respond?
8: Well, Todd Blanche basically said he's a creature of the Justice Department. He's worked there as an intern, a paralegal, and a prosecutor. But Todd Blanche has really been dogged by questions about his relationship with President Trump. Blanche, of course, worked as Trump's personal lawyer for a couple years. And Democrats say he's still serving Donald Trump instead of the Constitution. Then, under questioning, Blanche seemed to make a slip of the tongue. Here he is being questioned by Republican Senator John Kennedy of Louisiana.
9: Are you and President Trump friends?
12: I'm his lawyer, was his lawyer, and now I'm the Deputy Attorney General.
8: Blanche went on to say he's not a yes man and that his time defending Trump should not define his long career.
6: So, Carrie, Democrats on the panel are trying to make the case against Blanche. How do they try to do that?
8: Some of these senators actually worked inside the Justice Department earlier in their careers, so these issues are personal to them in a way. Sheldon Whitehouse from Rhode Island used to be a U.S. attorney. Whitehouse talked about how DOJ has lost stature with judges and juries over the past year.
14: Between judges appointed by every president harshly criticizing the department's work in your tenure, grand juries rejecting indictments, judicial findings of outright misconduct, this seems to be the most troubled Department of Justice in history.
8: Todd Blanche says on his watch, DOJ has done a lot to prosecute violent crime and keep Americans safe.
6: So here's a wrinkle now, because after the death of a senator,

0: test. This is a statewide required monthly test of the emergency alert system originating from the Pennsylvania Emergency Management Agency, Harrisburg. This is only a test.
1: Shootings in Maine and Texas and DHS guidance around traffic stops. Stay tuned to the Friday News Roundup tomorrow for more on that. Coming up, we're going to be switching gears and moving to Gaza. Nearly a year into the ceasefire between Israel and Hamas, the humanitarian crises and airstrikes continue. Israeli strikes killed at least 12 people in Gaza this week over 2 days. We're going to talk about how aid is being distributed in the enclave. We'd love to hear your questions and comments. You can email us at 1A@WAMU.org. That's coming up next. I'm Nyla Boodoo. This is 1A from WAMU and NPR.

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1: You're listening to WSKG. I'm Seth Nichols. It's 4:18. Happy Thursday, also known as Friday Eve. You all know Homer, right? No, not the yellow guy who likes donuts, the Greek poet. If yes, I might also assume that you're aware of his most notable work, The Odyssey. It's been referenced and adapted countless times over the years, my personal favorite being O Brother, Where Art Thou, but it's getting another adaption. Coming up next year on All Things Considered, Scott Detrow talks with Christopher Nolan about the choices he made in adapting Homer's epic poem for the big screen, including why he filmed solely in IMAX. That interview is coming up in just a minute. Be sure to stay tuned. Looking at airnow.gov, we're currently facing an air quality rating of unhealthy, with the quality expected to grow worse later in the day, dipping into very unhealthy. It's recommended that everyone cut back on outdoor activities, not just those who might be sensitive. I even just picked up an N95 mask for myself on the way into work. Tonight, mostly clear skies, although smoke will persist, lows resting in the upper 50s. And tomorrow, partly sunny with patchy smoke in the morning, highs will reach the lower 80s. Otsego 2000, sponsor of WSKG, presents the Cooperstown Farmers Market. 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
2: 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I'm Elsa Chang.
3: And I'm Scott Detrow. The Odyssey is a story that is almost 3,000 years old, one that has been retold time and time again. And with each iteration, a new generation of storytellers gets a chance to put their own spin on Odysseus, the complicated man, the man of twists and turns, trying to make his way to his wife Penelope after the Trojan War.
4: No one could stand between

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1: Out of some of the hardest hit areas. However, more rounds of showers and thunderstorms are expected through the night and into tomorrow morning. And even after the rain ends, that's not necessarily the end of the danger, since the water moving downstream can keep rivers rising for hours after the rain stops.
2: Yeah. Well, how about cleanup going forward? Is that expected to take some time, you think?
1: I think so. You know, folks around here are still recovering from last year's flood, July 4th, and it was devastating after that one. So I can only assume that this will only add to that pressure. For now, though, this is still very much a search and rescue operation, and so we're going to have to wait and see until the water recedes to assess the true scale of the damage today.
2: Yeah. That is Lucio Vasquez, reporter for the Texas Newsroom, speaking to us from Kerrville, Texas. Thank you so much, Lucio.
1: Thanks for having me.
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0: You're listening to WSKG. It's 5:18. I'm Seth Nichols. It wasn't an uncommon thought that when Trump received his Qatari-gifted Air Force One replacement, that it probably wasn't the safest idea to use it. Then, the New York Times reported security flaws on it. After that, the administration subpoenaed some of its reporters. New York Times executive editor Joe Kahn goes into detail on what exactly happened. That's coming up here on All Things Considered in just a minute. And according to airnow.gov, currently facing an air quality rating of unhealthy, possibly moving to very unhealthy, it's recommended that everyone cut back on outdoor activities, not just those who might be more sensitive to the smoke. You can find more info at airnow.gov.
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5: Mathematician Eugenia Chang wants people to reconsider how we think about equality. 2 times 3 may equal 3 times 2, she says, but what's equal can also be unequal.
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5: I'm Meghna Chakrabarty. 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
8: 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I'm Scott Detrow.
2: And I'm Elsa Chang. The New York Times is asking a federal court to throw out subpoenas that were issued to several of its reporters after they published stories about security vulnerabilities in President Trump's new Air Force One plane, which was a gift from Qatar. The subpoenas were issued because the Justice Department says that the leaks are a threat to national security. Investigators want the reporters to testify before a grand jury about their confidential sources. The Times says that these subpoenas were brought in, quote, bad faith and are an attempt to intimidate journalists and punish their reporting. Joe Kahn is the executive editor of the New York Times and joins us now. Welcome.
9: Good to be with you.
2: Good to have you. So first, Joe, just take us back to last Friday night. Federal agents showed up at the homes of several of your reporters with these subpoenas. What exactly is the government demanding from them?
9: The subpoenas themselves are a little bit vague, but ask the reporters involved to provide information the government says

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7: In Los Angeles, I'm Kyle Risdahl. It is Thursday today, the 16th of July. Good as always to have you along, everybody. Retail sales are where we begin today. We are still buying stuff, thank you, American consumer, but not as much as we had been buying. Thank you, inflation, underlying unease, and oh yeah, don't forget tariffs, which have fallen out of the headlines but are still very much a thing and might be becoming more of a thing real soon. The White House announced new 25% tariffs on Brazil today, and there are more coming to replace the president's tariff palooza import taxes that the Supreme Court said were illegal. They're coming soon, a couple of months maybe. So as we brace for tariffs, I guess it's 3.0 now. Marketplace's Sabri Benishore gets us going with how businesses are coping this time around.
8: Even in the flower business, tariffs will find you. Flowers for Dreams is headquartered in Chicago and does flower delivery and events across the Midwest. CEO Stephen Dime has been bracing for changes to the tariff situation.
9: Yeah, we're starting to work on our winter menu, our Valentine's preparation. We know we're going to be hit hard with tighter margins and some pricing pressure then. We're preparing for that because it happened last year.
8: Dime actually prefers to get his flowers from the Midwest. But you know, not everything grows there. So he's got to do some importing. And he's trying to place those orders early. But that is not really how flowers work.
9: Every person up and down the supply chain reserves that right to make changes due to the delicate nature, the fragile nature of flowers.
8: So prices are up, and so are substitutions. And people ordering flowers for, like, their weddings don't love that.
9: No client loves that.
8: A lot of businesses have tried, like they did last year, to front-load their imports ahead of new batches of tariffs. The National Retail Federation estimates port volumes surged 19% year over year in June. Jonathan Gold is vice president of supply chain and customs policy there.
10: You're seeing higher freight rates as a result of some of this. You've got higher costs for inventory because you're going to hold the inventory longer than you typically would.
8: Active Style is a company that sells Scandinavian activewear. Nate Axvig is the CEO. He orders early when he can, but it means paying for everything early too.
11: You're out money and a good chunk of it before you even get the product on your website or on the sales floor.
8: He's had to take out loans. Some businesses are armed with know-how from last year's tariffs, how to navigate and litigate the technicalities of tariff rules. Or they have sophisticated pricing plans, raise prices on one good to pay for the tariffs on the other. But more than anything, says Randall Sargent, partner at Oliver Wyman, they're just over it.
12: You know, there's so much uncertainty around it. And then it's like the war gaming. And, you know, I think a lot of retailers that I talk to are kind of like, are we really doing this again?
8: Yep, we are. In New York, I'm Sabri Benishour for Marketplace.
7: Yes, we are. If you remember back to Monday, I said I thought I would say economic data 15 times this economic data heavy week. Not so, I suppose. Wall Street today, AI is bad again. It's bad. We'll have the details when we do the numbers.

0: Even though it's just Thursday and one never knows what tomorrow is going to bring us in this economy of ours, this week so far has been pretty good. We got the June Consumer Price Index on Tuesday, which showed inflation slowing for households. We got the June Producer Price Index on Wednesday, which showed inflation slowing for businesses. We got June retail sales today, as I said, up 0.2% from May. Now, 1 month's data does not a trend make. Fed Chairman Warsh reiterated that truth on Capitol Hill this week. But all of the above are things that the Fed wants. Slowing inflation, a resilient but not too spendy consumer. So is that enough to make the central bank feel at least a little bit better about things? Here's Marketplace's Kristen Schwab.
1: Sometimes we talk about the Fed like it's one person or something, but the FOMC has 12 voting members, and their views on where the economy stands?
2: Yeah, I guess it depends which Fed official you ask, right?
1: Stephanie Kelton, an economist at Stony Brook University, says we've gotten mixed messages from Fed officials this week about the future of interest rates. But for now, that's okay, because Randy Krosner, a former Federal Reserve governor, says this stint of good data creates a buffer.
3: That takes pressure off the Fed from having to raise rates. I think the Fed is going to be on hold for a bit.
1: On hold, no rate hikes or cuts to suss out the situation. A little hard to do when the situation is changing. Mark Sandy is chief economist at Moody's Analytics.
4: All eyes on the Iran war. I mean, I think that's key, critical. If oil prices keep going north, we got a problem.
1: Zandi says energy prices influence Americans' long-run expectations of inflation. So far, those expectations have stayed steady. But who knows how consumers will feel now that gas prices are inching up again.
4: If inflation expectations do start to pick up, then we will see those rate hikes.
1: Another run of high gas prices could also affect how business owners see the economy and their bottom lines. Stephanie Kelton at Stony Brook says historically, gas prices take a while to work their way through the supply chain.
2: You don't feel the impact all at once. It seeps through the system slowly, and things like packaging and insurance and transportation costs.
1: So, yeah, the Fed has more time to mull things over. But after their next meeting at the end of July, who knows? I'm Kristen Schwab for Marketplace.

0: Everybody's got their favorite grocery store, right? 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Sometimes it's one of the big chains. Sometimes it's something more local. If you live in Ohio or Western Pennsylvania, you probably know Giant Eagle. It's a regional chain. It's been around for 90 years, has 200 some odd stores. It struggled over the past couple of decades, though, and was just recently bought by Kroger, a national brand about 10 times its size. Groceries are a challenging business, but Kroger's hoping bigger really is better, as Marketplace's Kelly Wells reports.
1: For decades, Giant Eagle was the most popular supermarket in Cleveland and Pittsburgh. 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
3: my mother-in-law calls it Giant Tiggle. That's Pittsburghese.
1: Becky Toth is a Giant Eagle shopper who actually began her life in the same Western Pennsylvania township where the chain is headquartered. She's gotten her groceries there her whole life.
3: I've always had good experiences there, and they've always been really close to my house.
1: While Toth has stayed loyal, other folks have left. And not just Giant Eagle, but that whole genre of grocery store. Safeway, Albertsons, Publix, Kroger.
4: That's a format that has been losing ground for quite some time in the food retail landscape in the U.S. and at a pretty dramatic rate.
1: Ricky Volpe teaches agribusiness at Cal Poly San Luis Obispo. He says today it's mostly baby boomers who shop at these old school supermarkets. Volpe says they went from commanding about 80% of the market in the U.S. in the 1990s to about half today and still falling. Case in point, Giant Eagle is now the second largest chain in Cleveland and Pittsburgh, ceding the top grocer title to Walmart because Walmart's cheaper.
3: My vat of iced coffee that I started buying like 4 years ago was $5 when I started buying it. And now at my Giant Eagle, it is $7. Such a short, it's stunning. And what's even more stunning is that if I get it at Walmart, it's still $5.
1: Becky Toth will shell out the extra $2 because Walmart is a half hour away.
3: I just don't want to spend my one wild and precious life driving to Walmart.
1: And Giant Eagle is down the street. But she says if they were side by side,
3: I probably would go for the cheaper option. I mean, it's 2026 and I teach musical theater for a living. So I'm not rolling in it.
1: The traditional supermarket is losing ground with two groups, the price-sensitive shoppers of Walmart and Aldi, and the quality-conscious folks who go to Whole Foods and Sprouts. So Ricky Volpe of Cal Poly San Luis Obispo says if the old-school grocery stores want to survive,
4: the only avenue towards growth in that sector has been through mergers and acquisitions.
1: The idea here being, if Kroger approaches a production facility and wants to negotiate lower prices, the facility is more willing to give a break to a company with 2,000 stores than one with 200 stores.
5: Some of those reduced costs from larger volume are from bargaining power.
1: William Masters is a professor of food policy and economics at Tufts University. He says as Kroger buys more stores, it gains more bargaining power, which lets Kroger sell stuff cheaper than Giant Eagle ever could.
5: So I got curious and I did a side-by-side shopping basket, and it is appreciably cheaper at Kroger simply because Kroger's store brands are consistently less expensive.
1: The other benefit is that Kroger's got more fulfillment centers and more trucks going more places that can get filled more efficiently and drive shorter distances.
5: And so the cost per unit of stuff is just a lot lower. So there are genuine scale economies.
1: That's the bet Kroger's making, and it's a bet Becky Toth wants to see pay off.
3: I think everyone in Pittsburgh is really hoping that this merger means that just day-to-day costs of operating the Giant Eagle company are going to go down, and then maybe food prices will go down a little bit.
1: And any Econ 101 student will say that that makes sense, says Ricky Volpe with Cal Poly. Only problem is Walmart has already mastered that game.
4: That is why they have been the number one grocery store in the United States since 2000.
1: But where Kroger can compete with Walmart
4: is in terms of product quality, customer experience, cleanliness in the stores, all that, you know, fresh produce.
1: All nice things that can make food prices go up. I'm Kaylee Wells for Marketplace.

0: A quick detour now into brand and image and social media and reality TV. It comes in the form of a story I saw in Business Insider the other day about real estate brokers in the red hot and thus ridiculously expensive San Francisco housing market. Alcina Lloyd wrote it. Welcome to the program.
1: Thank you so much for having me.
0: When we say luxury real estate agents, what are we talking about here? Give me a sense of what these folks are doing.
1: They are working with multi-million dollar homes. So think of luxury properties in Los Angeles or Manhattan. They are working with clients that are sometimes a part of the 1%.
0: And you have to kind of look the part, which is the gist of this story.
1: Oh, definitely. You definitely have to look the part. You have to make these clients feel comfortable to interact with you. And that's what a lot of these agents are trying to do with their appearance.
0: Hundreds of dollars, thousands of dollars, clothes, Botox, all of that.
1: All of that. I mean, it really depends on what agent you're speaking with. Some are spending hundreds and some are spending thousands, like you said. One California agent that I spoke to estimates that she spent as much as $100,000 last year alone on clothing.
0: $100,000 is a lot of money, well above median household income, as we know. So this is not in the realm of reality for a lot of people. But in the same way that sort of haute couture trickles down to, you know, Target and all the rest of them. This is a brand play. It's a content creation play. It's all the stuff that we see now in a huge part of the rest of the economy.
1: Definitely. I think luxury real estate is obviously an extreme example, but I do think it reflects like a broader shift in today's culture where personal branding, aesthetics, and online visibility are becoming a key part of the job.
0: Yeah, keep going on that, because this is that to the extreme, right?
1: Oh, definitely. I think it's especially so with luxury real estate, because we've seen so many reality TV shows pop up over the last couple of years. Shows like Selling Sunset, Selling the OC, Owning Manhattan. They kind of turned agents into quasi-celebrities. I think that glamorized aesthetic bleeds into client expectations, even for people that aren't on television.
0: Yeah. One is obliged to mention here, as with anything that has sort of a cultural moment tint to it, social media, right?
1: Oh, definitely. Social media is a huge, huge part of it. I think it's definitely raised the bar. I think agents used to rely heavily on networks and referrals. Now many are expected to be constantly visible online. They're making listing videos and personal branded content. One South Florida agent that I spoke to says she gets about 90% of her business from Instagram and TikTok.
0: Wow.
1: And she spends about $1,000 a month on clothing for her videos.
0: Wow. That's a lot. That's a lot in referrals and that's a lot of money on clothing. Here comes the subjective question, which I'm obliged by my own conscience to ask. When you were reporting this story, did you not look at it and say, really? Is that what we're doing now?
1: I think a big question people have is this just vanity?
0: Yeah.
1: But the agents I spoke to do not see it that way. I mean, they really do see it as a serious means of building confidence and establishing credibility in this industry. They're working with people that want to work with people that look like them. And I think this is honestly about selling an aspirational lifestyle.
0: Right. Alcina Lloyd at Business Insider. Alcina, thanks so much for your time. I appreciate it.
1: Thank you so much.

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8: This is Marketplace. I'm Kai Rizdahl. We got an update on business inventories this week, how much stuff there is on store shelves and in the back room. Up just a touch is the headline, which in translation means we are still buying stuff at a pretty good clip. Inventories tend to pile up when we're not. We have been talking to our regulars this week to hear what they are seeing out there as they run their small businesses. Allie Trela owns a skate shop called The Bruised Boutique in Nashua, New Hampshire.
9: Business is a little strange right now. I think people have been very anxious. So roller skates and skateboarding and stuff like that is tends to be a secondary thing to groceries and, you know, daycare programs, stuff like that. But we're still seeing some steady people coming in, so we're holding on. The cost of the items are staying flat. Some are even going down a little bit. However, the cost of shipping goods has been rising. As soon as a vendor puts out a new price list, we've been trying to dynamically keep up with our pricing. It's caused a lot of influx in work for us to do, like busy work for us to do. We've had to hire a few part-time employees to kind of keep up. We're not making more money, but yet we're spending more money. My biggest challenge right now is planning for the future. I think about closing the store more often than I think about its future. And this is the first time in this 18 years that we've been in business that I've ever had those thoughts. I don't think we're close to that, but those are the thoughts that have never entered my mind before. It's always been the future just keeps getting brighter and brighter. And this one is, it's a little mentally challenging. I ended up saying to myself, I need to find that joy again. And so I took 15 minutes every day and I skated. To be honest, the first 15 minutes was probably more like 10. And then something magic happened and I saw my employees start doing that on their lunch breaks. I think that joy is contagious and I think that it helps everybody remember why they love to be in your shop. What I'm hoping to see in the next few months is people start to realize that things are going to be okay, that the economic situations will stabilize. If things were more predictable, we could start thinking about moving into a bigger space, or we could think about having more inventory. We could just start moving forward again with our business.

0: Even if you're not a die-hard soccer fan, you've watched at least some of the World Cup, right? And maybe you marveled at the athleticism on the field and the spectacle off it. And also, maybe if you're wired a certain way, you said to yourself, this is a big, big business. Fact check, true to the tune of billions of dollars. But even way farther on down the athletic food chain, sports are expensive, even for parents whose kids harbor no illusions at all about going pro. From New York, James Bennett II reports.
1: When Peg Enon was younger, she was an athlete, played softball, basketball, rugby, and soccer. Today, she's a single mom with three high school-aged sons who play the beautiful game here at a soccer academy upstate. She says sports give her kids something important.
2: One thing I wanted for my kids was consistency. And then I wanted to make sure that they were going to have excellent role models.
1: And she says it's working.
2: I've seen my kids turn into great students, great friends, leaders on their team.
1: But the expenses, $70 tournament fees, $500 uniforms, goalie gloves that run up to $120 a pair and only last for 3 or 4 months. And then there's the travel. Sometimes it's a drive to Virginia, or a flight to Missouri, or even Portugal. A hotel can cost up to $250 per night.
2: It's always been a struggle for me. When I look back, they might be all out of my home, they might all be in college, and I might be working 7 days a week to pay off my debts, you know, so that's kind of scary.
1: The days of cheap and affordable sports, even at the level of local recreational leagues, are largely behind us.
3: Public spending has declined for local programs, Parks and Rec. The community-based sports have seen a decline in funding.
1: That's Linda Flanagan, who studies the commercialization of youth sports. She says that as public funding declined, private equity investors noticed something about sports like baseball, soccer, and basketball.
3: There's money to be made in youth sports because, in large measure, parents will not skimp on their kids' development, especially athletics.
1: One group backed by private equity charges up to $440 per year for parents just to access footage of their kids' hockey games. Another has run youth leagues and has been buying up flag football fields and baseball facilities, including one in Cooperstown, New York, the spiritual home of baseball. By consolidating leagues and the necessary infrastructure to play, these companies can easily raise participation and tournament fees. And as private equity has professionalized youth sports, younger and younger kids have been getting elite coaching.
3: The privatization has the effect of shutting out kids on the public school teams, too. You're not going to be able to join as a ninth grader.
1: The competition is just too stiff. And when it looks like pay-to-play is the only way, and you don't want to go into debt, you have to think outside the box. Today, Chain Ayer Van is a single mother to three kids. Two daughters play tennis. Her son plays basketball. She played the game herself at Iowa and Fordham. In the 80s and 90s, she says, her biggest sports expenses were new shoes. Today, things are different.
4: I'm in shock that parents are actually paying that much money.
1: Basketball for her son costs more than $10,000 a year, plus roughly $2,000 for travel. She's found ways to trade her time for discounts by pouring into the youth sporting community. She's formed league parent associations. She organizes fundraisers and workshops and sometimes steps in to coach the kids herself. She's helping one of her son's leagues transition to nonprofit status, and she's hoping to bring a technique over from one of her daughter's tennis organizations.
4: Families could go to the program director and say, listen, I'm going to be short a couple of $100. How can you help me with this burden, and how can I still keep my kid in this program?
1: And more often than not, the league gives parents financial relief. And that couple $100, in this sporting world, it can make a noticeable difference. I'm James Bennett II for Marketplace.

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1: This final note on the way out today, data from Bain that I saw on CNBC, an addendum of sorts to Kaylee's piece on grocery stores. Grocery units, which is basically the way that industry counts individual items sold, fell 1.8% in June from a year earlier. That is down from basically break even when they measured it last year. If you are blaming inflation for that, well, yeah. Our daily production team includes Andy Corbin, Mika Ellison, Maria Hollenhorst, Sarah Leeson, Sean McHenry, and Sophia Terenzio. Will Story is the supervising senior producer. And I'm Kai Rizdahl. We will see you tomorrow, everybody. This is APM.
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8: I think it's fair to say at this point that this administration believes that the mass deportation campaign, it hovers above everything else, above the protests, above the calls for accountability, the calls to defund the agency, the push to stop ICE from doing what it's doing. The goal is mass deportation, and nothing is going to stand in that way.
9: I'm Rachel Abrams. That's coming up on The Daily from The New York Times.
10: Live from NPR News in Culver City, California, I'm Dwayne Brown. President Trump is set to address the nation tonight in a primetime speech that's expected to revisit debunked claims about voting machines and foreign interference in the 2020 election he lost to Democrat Joe Biden. While Trump continues to revisit old grievances during his second term, his Secretary of State, Marco Rubio, painted a darker picture of the future heading into the midterms. Rubio, speaking to leaders from over 60 countries today, says political terrorism from the left has been allowed to flourish.
11: Counterterrorism doctrine has had a blind spot. A blind spot when it comes to extremist violence from the political left. Even today, the very idea that far-left terrorism could be a serious threat is treated as a right-wing fever dream, or worse, as a dangerous fascist conspiracy.
10: Democrats say the administration is more concerned about losing the election in November. Israeli lawmakers are rushing through a number of controversial laws before a scheduled recess this week, among them a bill that guts the power of attorney general. NPR's Kerry Kahn has more from Tel Aviv.
12: Revamping the role of Israel's top lawyer has been high on Benjamin Netanyahu's agenda to overhaul the judicial system. The newly approved law gives the prime minister more power in the hiring and firing of the attorney general, as well as allowing the government to ignore legal rulings. Critics say such legislation removes the guardrails against corruption and strengthens the power of the prime minister. Lawmakers also passed a sweeping bill exempting the ultra-Orthodox from military service and banning prosecution persecution of religious draft dodgers. Israel's high court already paused the law, ruling it unconstitutional. The current Knesset session with its far-right majority ends this week. Lawmakers won't meet again until after national elections this fall.
10: You're listening to NPR News. Venezuelans are still digging out from last month's devastating twin earthquakes that killed more than 4,800 people. As John Otis reports, Venezuela's return to democracy is on hold.
13: These protesters in Caracas are calling on Venezuela's authoritarian regime to hold free elections. But President Delcy Rodriguez is ignoring their demands to focus on earthquake recovery. Her government has also blocked opposition leader Maria Corina Machado from returning to Venezuela. Before holding new elections, experts say that Venezuela must first reform its pro-regime electoral council and judicial system. Another challenge is reviving political parties. Many of them were marginalized or co-opted by former President Nicolas Maduro, who was captured by U.S. troops in January. For NPR News, I'm John Otis in Caracas.
10: The Trump administration imposing a 25% tariff next week on certain products from Brazil, citing unfair trade practices. But coffee, beef, oranges, and some energy products from Brazil will be exempt from the increased taxes. The administration facing a deadline next week to rebuild its tariffs on foreign-made goods after the U.S. Supreme Court struck down Trump's most sweeping import taxes earlier this year. This is NPR.
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9: From the New York Times, I'm Rachel Abrams, and this is The Daily. Two fatal shootings by federal immigration agents in Texas and in Maine have once again put a spotlight on the Trump administration's deportation tactics. Today, my colleague Hamed Al-Yaziz explains how these killings signal a return to a more aggressive form of immigration enforcement. One that can easily turn a routine moment like a traffic stop into a deadly confrontation. It's Thursday, July 16th. That in the 6 months since two Americans were killed by federal agents in Minnesota, the government's deportation crackdown has felt a little bit quieter. Federal agents, of course, withdrew from cities. The protests that we saw after Minnesota really died down. We stopped seeing these gruesome confrontations between law enforcement and civilians that people had been capturing on video. And so all of this put together, I think, made these two recent shootings in Houston and then in Maine feel, at least to some people, like they almost came out of nowhere.
8: Yeah, I mean, I think that's a fair assessment as far as the public's view, because in the months after Minneapolis, arrest numbers dropped pretty dramatically across the country. But that kind of came to an end in late June when suddenly, at least at ICE, there was this sense that the White House wanted more arrests, that the enforcement, it needed to go up dramatically.
9: Okay, we're going to talk about what has led to all of that, but I just want to talk about the two shootings first. We are still learning the details of what happened both in Maine and in Houston, but can you just tell us, Hamed, what do we know so far about both of those incidents?
8: Yeah, so the first shooting was on July 7th in Houston. And in that incident, ICE was looking for two individuals that they wanted to come and arrest. Mm-hmm. And as they're doing that surveillance, as they're looking for those two individuals, they come across a van to them that seemed suspicious. And in fact, inside this van, they believe an individual in the car resembled one of the targets that they were looking for. And so they start to look up the license plate information of this van, and they find that it's registered to somebody who is undocumented. And so they decide to go after the car.
9: They're basically thinking, oh, even if it's not the people we're looking for, maybe we could pick up another person who's here illegally.
8: Yeah, essentially, I mean, you're at a point now that you have created this level of reasonable suspicion that ICE officers need to pursue individuals. And it's at this point, really, during this attempt to stop this van, where the narratives really start to diverge, where the passengers and the witnesses in this van say that the van was not doing anything dangerous, and where ICE says the van was actually putting their officers in danger, that it was being weaponized, that the officers essentially feared for their safety and needed to use that lethal force. So that's at this point what we know, but we don't have a clear video of this incident.
9: But we do know, of course, that they shot into the vehicle, killing this person in Houston. So what do we know about the victim at this point?
8: Yeah, Lorenzo Salgado Araujo. He lived in the country for more than 30 years. He's undocumented. And he actually had his own construction crew. His brother was part of it. His brother was in the van. And this story took off for many reasons, but one of them was...
16: I want to tell you about my dad.
8: Really this impassioned speech from his son, Ronaldo.
16: He wanted nothing else in life but to provide for his wife and see his sons become great people.
8: Who just really spoke glowingly about his father.
16: I saw a video posted on Facebook that he had been shot. I recognized him immediately. Not from his appearance, but from his voice, crying for help as he lay on the street, bleeding out.
8: You could see in his tears how saddened he was about what had happened to him and something that they never expected.
16: He did not deserve to be reduced to a headline of Mexican man shot and killed by ICE. He deserved to live a quiet life as Lorenzo Salgado Araujo, a husband, a father, and a job creator for dozens of men who also wanted the American dream.
8: That's right. So the story, I think, really resonated for people because when this administration talks about immigration enforcement, they often talk about and they highlight individuals who have horrific criminal convictions and the type of criminal histories that they really want to put on display. But in this case, this was a man going to work.
9: As we mentioned, there were two incidents. The second one was in Maine. Tell us about the details in that case. What do we know there?
8: So on Monday in Biddeford, Maine, this really sleepy small town, ICE agents were targeting an individual who had a deportation order, and they decided to target somebody going into a vehicle, and they decided to try to stop that vehicle. But according to ICE, the vehicle tried to flee the scene. And it was during this time they felt there was a fear. Actually, the way they put it was they were fearing for public safety. Mm-hmm. And the ICE officer decided to shoot into the vehicle. This man, Joan Sebastian Guerrero, a 25-year-old Colombian immigrant, was killed.
9: And just to be clear, do we know for certain whether he was or was not somebody that ICE was looking for?
8: They don't clearly say that in the statement. Senator Angus King said that he spoke with DHS Secretary Mark Wayne Mullen, who told him that Mr. Guerrero was not the target of the ICE officers. So if that is the case, it is very similar in some ways mm-hmm. to what happened in Houston.
9: Can you tell us, what do we know about him, Guerrero, the victim at this point?
8: Mr. Guerrero, he lived in Biddeford. He worked as a food delivery driver. He was also a cleaner at a veterinary clinic. He has a 3-year-old child, and his wife shared a photo of their family on social media, and she wrote that, "I will love you all the days of my life." his father actually gave an interview with a Colombian news outlet, and in it he said that his son had work authorization and was in the United States legally. The Trump administration, though, said that Mr. Guerrero had illegally entered the country in 2023 and was released into the United States by the Biden administration.
9: So we don't necessarily have clarity yet on his status, it sounds like.
8: We do not have any clarity on that, yeah.
9: What has the public reaction been to these two cases that we've just talked about?
8: Yeah, I think there is a lot of anger.
17: These agents have no business drawing their guns. They aren't judge, jury, and executioner.
18: He wasn't even the guy that they were looking for. And so now an innocent man is dead.
8: People are asking for investigations. They're asking for accountability.
19: We need the Maine Attorney General to investigate.
20: Ask for a congressional hearing so that we can have...
8: As I was making my way through Biddeford on Monday, there was a pretty large protest outside of the office of Senator Susan Collins. The local residents had signs, anti-ICE signs, surrounding that office just hours after that shooting. And I think a lot of this stems from public distrust of ICE, of DHS, of this administration, and their narrative as to what happened. We've seen incidents before in which there is a explanation of what happened, and video comes out and ends up contradicting the facts presented by the government. I mean, we can look to January when Alex Pretty was shot by Border Patrol agents, and the DHS secretary at the time, Christine Ohm, came out that same day and said that Mr. Pretty was planning to harm the agents, that he was brandishing his weapon, and Americans actually saw that video, and they saw that none of the things that she was saying were reflected in that video. So I think there is a lot of distrust of the official narrative. And it really comes at a time when Stephen Miller is pushing for more arrests, more deportations. He's put out this goal of 3,000 arrests a day, a figure that ICE was never able to reach. DHS Secretary Christine Ohm is ultimately fired, and in comes Mark Wayne Mullen, this senator from Oklahoma, who in his confirmation hearing actually sets out this goal that he wants to keep his agency out of the headlines. He wants them to be quieter than they have been. And enforcement after the time he takes over really starts to drop. You start seeing around 1,000 arrests a day. But even though it seems like, you know, things have quieted down, Stephen Miller has continued to push for more numbers. He has always wanted more arrests, more deportations.
9: He never wanted to quiet things down.
8: Exactly. And by June, Miller and this administration is in a position to where they can get what they've always wanted.
9: We'll be right back.
4: 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Rigorous reporting told through a human lens. 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
9: I'm Rachel Abrams, and this is The Daily. Two fatal shootings by federal immigration agents in Texas and in Maine have once again put a spotlight on the Trump administration's deportation tactics. My colleague Hamed Ali-Aziz explains how these killings signal a return to a more aggressive form of immigration enforcement. Hamed, what happened in June that, as you said, allowed Stephen Miller to once again pursue his deportation strategy as aggressively as he's been wanting to?
8: You know, well, we know that this administration has really been making this push to dramatically grow ICE for the last year. But June is really when we saw those efforts come to fruition. You'll remember that DHS was funded with an extra $170 billion by the Big Beautiful Bill, and a lot of that going toward ICE, allowing them to hire these thousands of new officers. But the process of getting them out on the street, that takes time. There's training, there's all kinds of different administrative tasks that are necessary. So by the time June rolled around, it was almost a year since that hiring push, and they're in a position now where they're able to, on their own, make this push for more enforcement, make it a reality. They have thousands of new officers to send out into American streets to arrest people and ramp their numbers up. And in fact, in late June, there was this idea within ICE, this perception within ICE, that 2,000 arrests a day, that is the new goal, that is the new, actually not even goal, expectation.
9: So there's a new quota, you're saying. And while it's lower than the original quota that Stephen Miller set out earlier on, it sounds like this 2,000 number is maybe a firmer expectation. Like, ICE never really met that 3,000 a day quota, but the expectation now is that 2,000 should be an achievable number.
8: Exactly. And in late June, in a period of 5 days, they arrested more than 10,000 people, averaging more than 2,000 arrests a day. And one DHS official told me that that was the highest five-day stretch of arrests by ICE during the Trump administration. I mean, this is really unprecedented territory we're in. 10,000 people picked up by this agency in just a five-day swing. And I think there was a sense at the time, you know, is this just a minor blip? Is this just kind of a momentary enforcement blitz? But we've seen on several occasions after that five-day stretch, ICE again hitting that 2,000 number.
9: You know, I think, Hamed, for people listening to this and hearing how ICE has really grown its ranks, a natural question is, well, how well trained could these people be? And did a training or a lack of training contribute to the end results that we saw this past week? So what do we know about that?
8: Yeah, you know, as the administration, as ICE was trying to push out these thousands of new officers, they really cut down on the days for these ICE officers to go through their training. And in fact, there was a whistleblower, an individual who was a former ICE lawyer, who came out and said that they had cut, you know, more than 200 hours of classes involving firearms training, use of force, lawful arrests, the limit of their authority. And so that raised a lot of questions about exactly what these officers were being trained on and whether or not they were really capable of handling these really high-stress situations.
9: Sure.
8: And I think what's happening now is that as this agency and as the officers are being pushed to do more, they're being pushed to get that number of 2,000 arrests a day. In fact, ICE has ordered their field offices to send out more officers every single day to ramp up operations. What that means is you're going to see more of these these confrontations, more of these situations where ICE is in a, they have a sense of urgency to get as many arrests as possible. And what they're being met with in many cases is immigrant communities who are incredibly fearful of what's going to happen to them. You know, they have seen the videos, they have seen the news of people being deported to Africa, to detention in El Salvador. And so that tension is very high. And so these officers are, in some cases, are running into situations where the immigrants themselves, they want to flee the situation. They do not want to be arrested. They are terrified. And in many ways, it's a recipe for disaster. Mm. And on Tuesday morning, I reported on a case of a 28-year-old man who came across ICE at a gas station in St. Augustine, Florida, and he ran away from them, and he ran into the street and was struck and killed by a truck.
9: Mm. Hamed, I wonder what the reaction from the administration has been so far to the reaction that we've seen from the public.
8: Yeah, it's been really interesting to see the way they've made their argument. We saw the administration pause vehicle pursuits, vehicle stops, except for, you know, certain situations. And that seemed to be kind of this moment where, you know, the administration was taking a beat to evaluate what they were doing and then move forward. But President Trump on Truth Social on Wednesday morning, he said not only was ICE doing a great job, but that they should continue to do the vehicle stops, that there was no pause. So you have a situation in which perhaps the agencies are looking at it one way and the president has decided for them that they should continue with their aggressive approach.
9: Both of these incidents right now, both of these shootings are currently under investigation. But in the past, when civilians have been shot by federal law enforcement agents conducting these kinds of immigration crackdowns, we did not see indications from the administration that they were very eager to pursue thorough investigations. And I sort of wonder what we know about these investigations, whether they are being run any differently, and if you have any indication at this point, Hamed, when and what we may ultimately learn.
8: Yeah, I mean, these types of investigations, typically any type of officer involved shooting, even at a local level, it takes a long period of time. A lot of resources go into figuring out what happened with the shooting, whether or not the officer was in the right. And case in point, we can look at the shootings of Alex Pretty and Renee Good in Minneapolis. You know, we are 6 months out from those shootings. We don't have any indication when those investigations will be concluded.
9: Hamed, if it is true that more violent interactions are basically all but inevitable, do you think it's fair to assume that the president has basically decided that whatever the cost is of these stops, of reaching this quota, that that cost is ultimately worth it to execute the agenda that they have wanted to execute when it comes to deportations?
8: Yeah, the first thing that comes to mind is an interview that J.D. Vance gave recently in which he said that law enforcement and the work of law enforcement, it's not a very pretty process. So I think it's fair to say at this point that this administration believes that the mass deportation campaign, it hovers above everything else, above the protests, above the calls for accountability, the calls to defund the agency, the push to stop ICE from doing what it's doing. The goal is mass deportation, and nothing is going to stand in that way.
9: Hamed Ali-Aziz, thank you so much.
8: Thank you for your time.
9: The FBI is investigating whether there were drugs in the van driven by Lorenzo Salgado Araujo at the time that immigration agents killed him in Houston. That's according to a search warrant application reviewed by the New York Times. There has been no indication that agents pursuing the van that day suspected that drugs were present.

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4: 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President Trump addresses the nation in a primetime speech on elections, promising really big news. 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Tonight, mostly clear skies, but you can expect smoke with lows in the upper 50s. Tomorrow, of course, more patchy smoke, partly sunny, highs in the lower 80s.
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9: On the next Fresh Air, founder of the Native American Culinary Association, Nephi Craig, talks about growing up on an Apache reservation and how cooking Native food saved his life after years of alcohol addiction. 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
11: Ellis Island has long been America's great symbol of immigration, but another gateway has shaped the nation just as profoundly, El Paso, Texas.
12: It usually enters the American consciousness with this lens of national security and the drug war and these immigration battles. But I really wanted to show the other side of that, you know, how much the people who have passed through this pass have contributed to really forging the American Southwest as we know it today.
11: People from all walks of life have crossed through El Paso for centuries, from Chinese merchants to Mexican families to indigenous people. El Paso is also one of the great arteries of the American economy, with goods, services, and workers pumping both ways across the border every day. The combination creates multi-generational American families whose stories are as critical to American history as any family that first stepped foot in New York. I'm Meghna Chakrabarty. That's up next on Point. Stay with us.
6: Live from NPR News in Washington, I'm Libby Casey. President Trump will deliver a primetime address tonight from the Oval Office. NPR's Danielle Kurtzleben says Press Secretary Caroline Levitt previewed tonight's speech.
13: Levitt told reporters today that this will be about election integrity, this being a White House that talks a lot about voter fraud. And to be clear, there is no evidence of fraud on a widespread basis. Now, today at the White House press briefing, Levitt said Trump would be presenting some sort of findings tonight. She didn't say what, though. Levitt repeatedly cautioned reporters that they don't know what he's going to say, and so they shouldn't prejudge the speech.
6: Levitt told reporters that it's very possible that Trump will talk about Iran and the economy. The White House has pushed networks to air tonight's 9 p.m. speech. NBC and ABC will not run it on their primary broadcast channels. The White House says vehicle stops by ICE will continue after two deadly shootings by officers in a week, both during traffic stops. The comment came after widespread reports that the agency would pause those stops, as NPR's Kat Lonsdorf reports.
14: Within hours of those reports, President Trump posted on social media that the vehicle stops must continue. Quote, "We cannot give up one of ICE's most important and effective crime-fighting tools," he wrote. The office of Senator Angus King, an independent from Maine, had confirmed to NPR on Tuesday that the Department of Homeland Security had planned to make the policy shift. But at a press briefing, White House Press Secretary Caroline Levitt told reporters that immigration enforcement agents are continuing with traffic stops and that guidance had been given to all field offices in the country. She said the White House and DHS are, quote, on the same page. NPR reached out to DHS for clarity on the policy. It referred us to recent comments from the White House. Kat Lonsdorf, NPR News, Washington.
6: Oil prices are rising again with renewed strikes in Iran. NPR's Julia Simon reports some U.S. lawmakers want to tax the oil company's profits.
15: Sheldon Whitehouse, Democratic senator from the state of Rhode Island, proposed the windfall oil profit tax bill earlier this year. Here's how he says it would work. You look at the average price of a barrel of oil before the war. You compare that to the price spikes today. You look at the resulting profits.
16: And then you split the difference. We're actually somewhat generous about letting him keep half of the excess profits.
15: The government would distribute the money to lower-income Americans in the form of tax rebates. About a dozen senators have signed on to the bill. Big oil companies are expected to announce higher second-quarter profits next week. Julia Simon, NPR News.
6: The Food and Drug Administration has approved a first-of-its-kind pill that can drastically reduce cholesterol levels. The pill from Merck is the first non-injectable option for blocking a liver protein that interferes with the body's ability to clear cholesterol from the blood. It was approved today for patients with artery-clogging cholesterol that persists even after taking statins, the standard medications for cutting heart attack risk. This is NPR News, live in Washington. Texas Governor Greg Abbott says the death toll from floods in the south-central part of the state now stands at 2. Authorities have rescued dozens of stranded drivers and people trapped in homes. The governor has issued disaster declarations for dozens of counties. The National Weather Service says a deadly flood wave is barreling down the Guadalupe River. The region is still recovering from devastating floods a year ago when 25 children, two counselors, and the camp owner died at Camp Mystic last July. A team of scientists has found a kind of sugar in the center of our galaxy. The discovery may have implications for how life began. Here's NPR's Ari Daniel.
17: To look for clues about where the ingredients of life came from, researchers pointed two telescopes at the space between the stars of the Milky Way. This interstellar medium is a chemical factory that produces a range of organic molecules, including, the scientists just announced, a four-carbon sugar. Astrophysicist Idazkun Jimenez-Serra at the Center for Astrobiology says the discovery was thrilling.
18: Your heart starts beating super fast. You get super excited.
17: The results suggest that sugar may have been incorporated into asteroids as they coalesced in the interstellar medium. Such a space rock could have then struck the early Earth, sweetening the stage for the emergence of life here. Ari Daniel, NPR News.
6: Former President Joe Biden's memoir, Promise Me America, will publish this fall, just 2 weeks after the midterm elections. Publisher Little Brown and Company says it does cover President Biden's decision to drop out of the 2024 election. It's NPR.
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11: This is On Point. I'm Meghna Chakrabarty. In 1911, the Mexican Revolution swept up 15-year-old Miguel Martinez. He was an orphan living with his uncles on a ranch west of Guadalajara. He got recruited into the army of Pancho Villa, a guerrilla leader who commanded a powerful rebel force against Mexico's government and land-owning elite. When a captain approached Miguel, his family warned him that refusing to join could be even more dangerous than heading into battle. So Miguel said yes, teaching himself to ride horses as he rode with troops through Mexico's northern states. By 1915, Miguel had reached Ciudad Juarez. The city was devastated by war, hunger, and disease. But across the Rio Grande was El Paso, Texas, where people said there was food and work. Miguel never felt particularly loyal to Pancho Villa, and so he decided to escape. He waded across the river in the dark to the United States. Exhausted, he collapsed beneath a mesquite tree, and he woke up to a rancher who was standing over him. The man gave him food and hired him to watch cattle. Well, that was Miguel's introduction to America. He eventually settled just east of El Paso, married another survivor of the Mexican Revolution, Victoria, and they raised their children in a railway boxcar. But then the Great Depression hit, and Mexican workers who had once been recruited were blamed for taking American jobs. So Miguel and Victoria, who were legal residents of the United States, but with work disappearing and racial hostility rising, well, they felt they had no choice but to leave. In 1931, the family packed its belongings into a Ford and returned to Mexico. Years later, when the United States once again needed Mexican labor, the family came back to the border and eventually settled in El Paso. Well, Miguel's story comes to us in Jasmine Ulloa's new book, El Paso: Five Families and 100 Years of Blood, Migration, Race, and Memory. Jasmine is an immigration reporter for the New York Times, and in her book, she writes that El Paso, her hometown, is as essential to the American immigration story as Ellis Island, New York. Both have always been gateways to possibility in racial and political tension. But unlike Ellis Island, now a static national monument, El Paso is still here, a living, vibrant city that is both the economic beating heart of the border and an epicenter of the modern version of that same duality of possibility and political turmoil. And as such, El Paso continues to shape the American story. And Jasmine joins us now. Welcome to On Point.
21: Thank you for having me.
11: It's so great to have you. And the book is such a rich exploration of El Paso history through these five families that you chronicle. I was wondering if we could stick with Miguel a little bit more. Tell us more about what you know about his sort of earliest life and why you chose him and his family as one of the Martinezes, as sort of one of the people, one of the families to profile in the book.
21: Yeah, so I felt like the Martinez family was really emblematic of this migration through the southern border, and that's what I was really looking for when I went out in search of these families. You know, he was from a campesino family in the middle of Guadalajara. He had, you know, all around him, people had been losing their land, their communal land during the revolution. And so many of them were being forced to migrate north, first to higher paying jobs in northern Mexico and then in the United States. And they were really the braceros, the traqueros, the mineros who helped build the American Southwest. And that's the story that I was trying to show, right? I was trying to capture how we tend to see El Paso as part of this border, this just this dividing line, right? We tend to think of the border of just this dividing line between U.S. and Mexico, and not this much. That really the borderland doesn't really stop there, and the influence of Mexican culture, Hispanic culture, Latino culture doesn't stop there.
0: Mm-hmm. So let's tell us more about Miguel's story. I mean, what happened to him between the time he got basically forcibly conscripted into Pancho Villa's group to when he arrived in Juarez? Do we know a lot about what happened to him?
21: It's very difficult to piece together what happened in those years, and that's why I really worked with his grandson, Raul Reyes Martinez, who helped me actually unearth that story about his grandfather. You know, the little that we know, and his grandfather, and the little that we know comes from actually from a recording that one of his nephews did with one of his uncles. And so he told the story to Miguel Jr. about his crossing. And so it's one of the only living records that we have. And so I was trying to piece together through the last remaining records. We have some of his border crossings. I interviewed as many people in the family, as many living relatives as I could, about the stories that they had heard. But that's the part of the issue with why so much of this history has been overlooked or lost, is because, you know, laborers like him, you know, he crossed over and was a laborer for a while. We know that. We know that he was working on in this quarry in South Texas. You know, he crossed through El Paso and then ended up in Sierra Blanca, and he was working in this quarry when he injured his hand and actually lost a couple of fingers. And so all those pieces of history that I was able to capture came from these oral histories that I was accumulating through spending time with the family. And a lot of that oral history just hasn't really been taken into account for much of academia. Even Chicano historians, Latino historians that I've been working with, they've been working since the 70s and 80s trying to compile these very large repositories, because again, these were blue-collar workers, mainly blue-collar workers, Mexicanos, Latinos, who were crossing over, and they didn't have much when they came, and they were often forced to leave many of their belongings when they were forced out of the United States during these very nativist periods.
0: Yeah, so I want to talk with you about that in just a minute, sort of what happened to Miguel and Victoria after they came to the United States. But just even the story of Miguel when he left Pancho Villa's, you know, group, it was really kind of harrowing, actually, Jasmine. You talk about how it was clear to not just Miguel, but many other people and families that there were better opportunities in El Paso, and they were starving also at the time. And so can you just relate to us the story about how he and another family decided they were going to leave and try to cross into the United States?
21: Yes, so I believe you mentioned in the beginning that he didn't even know how to, you know, this army came through his little pueblo in outside of Guadalajara, in the state of Jalisco, right, which is off of the Pacific coast in Mexico. And so they picked him up, and he didn't even know how to ride a horse. But his uncle told him, "You better leave, or else you're going to be in, you know, you better leave with him, because the young men that don't end up hanging from the trees around here." And he didn't even know how to ride a horse, but he eventually learned along the way. So he traveled for three years, roughly, to get up north and through El Paso. And to Ciudad Juarez. And when he arrived in Ciudad Juarez, the city is in shambles. And we must remember that the Mexican Revolution started with these big ideals, right? It was a cross section of society, middle class, upper class, the lower classes of Mexico were all very, very frustrated with this authoritarian regime of Porfirio Diaz. And it had just festered, and there were these big liberal ideas, you know, that people were going to take their land back from these foreigners and imperialists who had come in from the United States and from Europe and had been taking over this communal land in Mexico, and they were going to turn it back over to the campesinos, to the people like Miguel and Miguel's family who had been working the land. But of course, the realities of war begin to come to fruition, right? These different factions break, these different coalitions broke off into, you know, different rebel factions. And so Miguel's kind of caught between, you know, like, as you said in the opening, he wasn't really loyal to Pancho Villa. He was just trying to stay alive. And he's stranded now at the border. There's so many armies that are now stranded out now at the border. It's the year of hunger, as we know, the year 1915 is called, and he begins to see that people are crossing over the river. You know, he's marching along the river on the Mexican side of the border with other soldiers, and he begins to see that many are crossing, and so that's when he decides to cross over and see if there's a better life for him on the other side.
0: Yeah, but he doesn't just cross over on his own, right? I mean, you write about how there was another family on the day or the night that they decided to cross over, but the family's son was actually marching at the head or near the front of the column. And so Miguel says, well, I'll bring him.

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1: Well, you know, Miguel maybe should have stayed on the Mexican side of the border and tried to make the best life for himself. 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
4: You're back with On Point. I'm Meghna Chakrabarty, and Jasmine Ulloa joins us today. She is a national reporter for the New York Times. She covers immigration. She's also a native of El Paso, Texas, and that is what led her to write the new book, El Paso, Five Families and 100 Years of Blood, Migration, Race, and Memory. And Jasmine, before the break, I was going to ask you to talk about sort of what the Miguel Martinez's choice to, you know, to cross the border and then being forced, you know, back from Texas into Mexico later in life, what that sort of signifies. But let me just shift here a little, because I think we should actually talk about the existence of the border in that location itself between between modern-day El Paso and Ciudad Juarez. Can you tell us the story of why the border is there?
5: Yes, so the border is there because the United States and Mexico went to war in the 1840s, and the Treaty of Guadalupe Hidalgo in 1848 cut a new jagged line between these two countries after Mexico lost the war, and Mexico was forced to cede more than half of its territory, including what is almost the entirety of the Southwest. And so it cut this jagged line going all the way, you know, from Texas to California. And it was a line, it was a U.S. boundary that was as quickly contested as it was drawn. You know, the United States would seek to push itself southward and Mexico northward, and one side was always fearing invasion from the other. And then so with that struggle is this is the place that I'm really writing about, right? That this is mm-hmm. where the Mexicans become more Mexican and the Americans become more American. But there's always this liminal space in between where Mexican Americans are caught between this formation of these two nations, these two national identities, and whether, you know, they're at the center or at the margin depends on

0: where you're standing.
1: Yeah, and you talk about how in the book that basically by 1917, right, just as the United States is turning its attention to its participation in the First World War, you write that by that time, the militarization of the border near El Paso had already been well established. Talk about that for a little bit.
0: Yes. So because of the Mexican Revolution, I mean, and this is another theme that I try to really draw out and dwell on in the book, is that El Paso and Ciudad Juarez were really had what David Dorado Romo has called and has written extensively about, the historian David Dorado Romo, is this ringside seat to the Mexican Revolution. So a lot of these intellectuals and liberals and activists and organizers who were fleeing Mexican President Porfirio Diaz's authoritarian regime were passing through El Paso, and the city had become this kind of liberal hub for a lot of this activity, and it also became a lot of a hub for rebel activity and revolutionary activity. So you had these infamous, you know, guerrilleros like Pancho Villa that really made the area their stomping ground, and at the same time, they're fleeing both Mexican authorities, you know, federal authorities and U.S. authorities on both sides of the border that are seeing them as criminals and bad men before these liberal ideas. And then at the same time, you do have this illegal trade of guns and drugs that are still, you know, flowing in that early period. And a lot of those weapons are going to feed these armies, to fuel these armies that are fighting the revolution. So you have this is you can really see the origins of how we got a lot of the rhetoric today, and so that's what I was really trying to explore in the book.
1: Yeah, I had no idea that General Pershing, whose storied participation in the First World War I knew of, I had no idea that he was at the border before he went into Europe and was part of the U.S. military forces there.
0: Yes. So Pershing is then set off, Pancho Villa attacks this small town in New Mexico with his group. You know, he's doing poorly in the revolution. His armies, as we've discussed, it's the year of the hunger. People are starving. It's well into the war. He's losing, the morale is down. He's losing weapons. So he makes this attack on this New Mexico, this garrison in New Mexico, in hopes of replenishing. It's debated why he did it. It's very debated why he did it. But he's also trying to replenish his army, and it ends in this very, very violent attack and the deaths of Americans. And so it sparks the ire of the United States and leads this general to actually go south in search of him. And in this search is really when we begin to see the earliest militarization of the border, because already you have these incursions by the federal government and by federal soldiers from the American government into Mexico as they search for Pancho Villa.
1: Mm. You know, that brings us back to Miguel Martinez, and I was going to ask you, so, like, what should we make of his choice to cross the border, not legally at the time, but then it suddenly occurred to me that what's even more interesting is that Miguel Martinez struggles across the border, is virtually starving to death, collapses underneath a mesquite tree. And when he wakes up, the first person he sees is an American rancher. Okay. Well, I think maybe even more compelling or more provocative is that rancher doesn't say, he asks him in your book, like, are you from Mexico? And Miguel's like, yes. And the rancher doesn't say, go back. He says, I can give you a job. Now, what does that tell us?
0: I mean, it's so emblematic of this force that begins, this powerful political force that begins to build in Texas and across the Southwest, which is this agricultural industry, right, and agricultural leaders who begin to clamor for the need for more workers, more Mexican laborers, because they know how crucial they are in the field. Soon Texas would enter its own revolution, right, but it would be the farming revolution, and industry, how that industry looked like in Texas, really began to change with bigger corporations coming in and employing more and more workers, needing more and more labor, men like Miguel.
1: You know, I think one of the most eye-opening aspects of your book, Jasmine, is not just how the story of these five families really tell us a different but much needed version of the struggle for this diverse American identity, but that also at the same time there was a struggle for Mexican identity on the other side of the border, not just through the you know, Pancho Villa and the Mexican Revolution, but even sort of to define sort of what Mexicanness is, and the critical role that Chinese families played in that. I had no idea. So can you tell us a little bit about another family that you profile in the book? Again, the book is called El Paso, Five Families and 100 Years of Blood, Migration, Race, and Memory. I'm talking about the Chus, of course. Tell us a little bit about them.
0: Yes, so Antonio and Erlinda Chu were Chinese Mexicans who lived in Ciudad Juarez. And actually, I came across Erlinda's photo in as I was doing research on the revolution. I was actually trying to track down the Magonistas, right, who were these Mexican rebels who were spreading a lot of these liberal ideas, and those liberal ideas were about, Mexicans shouldn't be discriminated in the United States, Mexican laborers shouldn't be discriminated in the United States. You know, they should have fair wages, they should have fair work hours. And so they had been pursued by the government. At the same time, they were also planning this armed revolt against the United States. And so FBI and authorities on both sides of the border had been pursuing them. And so I went to this National Center in Fort Worth, the archive center in Fort Worth, and I was trying to track down the search warrants for these Magonistas, and I end up coming across all these photos of Chinese laborers who were also caught up in the courts in these cases, right? Because they were also seen as criminals. The Chinese Exclusion Act had kept was keeping Chinese laborers out of the United States. And so many of them were ending up in Ciudad Juarez, or were trying to cross in these really circuitous routes through Mexico. And so as I was seeing these search warrants for all these rebels who were running guns, I was also seeing these Chinese laborers who were getting caught up, men who were saying, I was born in San Francisco, I was born in Chicago, but now I'm here branded an alien fighting for my freedom. And so I started getting very curious about, well, I had no idea either, and I am from El Paso. I lived there. I knew there was a Asian American history. I knew there was Asian American history there, but I didn't realize it was so integral to the crossing itself, or just how you know, I usually thought about Asian migration through Angel Island, through San Francisco. And so I started digging more into that, and I came across Erlinda's photo, right? So Antonio came from China, and Erlinda's grandfather, I'm sorry, came from China and had worked all over Latin America, and bringing in Chinese laborers to work on the railroad. And then once the Chinese Exclusion Act passed and it just became harder and harder for the Chinese in the United States, he ends up in Guadalajara in Mexico, enjoys it there, starts building a very prominent business, hotel chains, and gives birth to his daughter, Erlinda. And he goes down to El Paso a lot for business. And so he brings his daughter over. And so she's coming to El Paso for the first time in the midst of the Mexican revolution as it's just getting started. And at the time as it's getting started, there's all these tourists and photographers, and you know, there's rebels and there's spies from all different types of country from all different types of nations in El Paso, as this revolution, you know, that there's word out that this revolt is about to break out. And so there's tourists actually taking pictures with rebels right on the U.S. Mexico border, and she's one of these tourists, and she was captured in this photo. And but she's often identified as this Yaqui indigenous woman, right, because she's dressed as a soldadera. That's what tourists would do at the time. They would take pictures in like the bandoliers, the munition belts, you know, across the chest and the big sombreros, you know. And so she was there, and so she was misidentified by some in some captions. And when I realized she's a China Mexicana, and she actually, her descendants had become prominent immigration lawyers in the city, I thought, wow, this family is again, so it encapsulates everything I'm trying to capture about this region, about how rich and multicultural and this rich multicultural, multi-ethnic stomping ground that the border has always been that type of place.
1: Yeah. You know, and what was so interesting to me is that, as you said, part of the growth of the Chinese immigrant community in Mexico at the time came because of the Chinese Exclusion Act in the United States, right? So the sort of racist act to keep people, a certain group of people, out of the United States leads to more Chinese immigrants going to Mexico and creating really kind of a vibrant community there. And Orlinda herself, if memory serves in your book, Jasmine, she plays this really important role right at the border as well. She's at one time she's called the refugee boss. Do I remember that correctly?
0: Yes, that's correct. She becomes very adept at the at navigating immigration laws, and she's this, you know, Antonio. She meets Antonio there during this time, and Antonio has opened up his own store. He has his own grocery store and chain, you know, food supplier. But she herself starts helping Chinese immigrants learn English and learn how to navigate, you know, the citizenship process or the immigration process into the United States. She has her own little office that she works out of her home, and because she was very charismatic, very much like her father, and because she befriends the immigration agents on both sides of the border and helps with translations, she becomes known as someone you can go to in the neighborhood for help with these types of issues.
1: You know, you write about, there's a line in the book that really stayed with me, that there comes a period of time where as Anglo-Americans turned on Los Mexicanos, and then the Los Mexicanos turned on Los Chinos in the book. That's how you write it, because what was happening that raised the sort of anti-Chinese sentiment in Mexico?
0: Right, that's an ongoing theme in the book as well, right? It's not only people and goods that are crossing, but it's these ideas, and ideas can be liberal or they can be nativist. And so as more Mexicanos are ending up in northern Mexico and their numbers are growing, Mexicanos, working class Mexicanos, especially Mexicanas who are stuck at home trying to make ends meet while their men are off at war, are becoming angry and angrier that these people are you know, as they in quotes, right, are invading as well. And that the propaganda begins to fill the airwaves, you know, that, you know, the Chinese are advancing much quicker, you know, they're reaching upward mobility much quicker, taking jobs. So it becomes very similar to what we hear about Mexicans on the other side of the border, what white Americans are hearing about Mexicans on the other side of the border. And so the tensions really begin to rise. And then there's already in the air, there's already this very anti-foreign, like the sentiments against this vitriol, or I should say this hatred against foreigners, because again, it's these Mexicanos see these foreign empresarios coming in and taking their land. And so Pancho Villa himself has a very racist streak against the Chinese. He's killing all kinds of foreigners, but he's particularly going after the Chinese. And so Erlinda becomes this person, this leader who helps actually 200 Chinese Mexicanos flee into the United States for because she has such connections at the border. She helps them flee into the United States as one of these rebel groups from Pancho Villa is about to descend on the city, and they begin to get tips that they might be in danger.
1: So that the reason why I was so captivated by this part of the book is that it really shows us, Jasmine, I think you effectively show us how this question of identity, right, and who belongs and who has the right to the land is like a continental story that's just distilled into, in a sense, its most, I don't want to say purest form, but its most energetic form, where we place these borders. So we'll talk more about that when we come back. You're listening to Jasmine Ulloa. She is author of the new book, El Paso, Five Families and 100 Years of Blood, Migration, Race, and Memory. This is On Point.

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6: You're back with On Point. I'm Meghna Chakrabarty, and Jasmine Ulloa joins us today. She is author of the new book, El Paso, Five Families and 100 Years of Blood, Migration, Race, and Memory. Jasmine is also a national reporter for the New York Times who covers immigration. You know, Jasmine, in reading the book and sort of preparing for our conversation today, I was looking up sort of facts about the importance of El Paso today. On a daily basis in the American story. And for folks who don't know, I mean, it is a truly remarkable place. The El Paso itself, the metro area of around El Paso, is home to about 880,000 people. And as many as 60,000 people every single day legally cross the border in El Paso. And that's just the sort of flux of people going back and forth that keep the border economy really, really going. And then when it comes to the amount of goods that pass just through El Paso, I mean, it's remarkable that something like $290 million worth of goods are crossing in and out of the United States just in El Paso. I think the Texas comptroller at one point in time and said that one place is the source of 20% of the value of goods that comes in and out of the United States. So it's like so massive, even today, just economically in the story of America. I'm wondering, I mean, it's your hometown. When living there, do you get the sense of that feel on a daily basis of El Paso's centrality to the broader American story?
7: I think subconsciously or unconsciously, yes. Growing up, and this is what drove me to write this book, right? When growing up as a teenager there, growing up in El Paso, I always felt like any other teenager, right? My hometown's too small. It's boring here. This place is so isolated. It's so far west. It's at the far more western tip of Texas. It's closer to Phoenix than it is the capital of Austin. So it felt like the rest of the state forgot it. It felt like this, like the rest of the state misunderstood it. Then I leave, and I go to college in Austin. I go to UT, and I begin to realize then, I think that that's when I begin to realize, wow, you know, I'm from a really a special place. It's a place that's allowed me to be as Mexican, as American, to speak English and Spanish. You know, as you're saying, my friends would cross over. I had friends who would cross over to go to school every day. We'd cross the border to go to doctors and dentist appointments and quinceañeras and birthday parties on the other side. And so I feel like I took that binationality, that rich binationality, for granted until I stepped out of El Paso. And so that's what I was really trying to capture in the book. Not only the binational culture, you know, the richness of culture and exchange between Mexico and the United States, but also as I became a national political reporter and started to see El Paso really become this backdrop to these larger political battles over immigration, over who was crossing and why, I started to realize, wow, that this much broader transnational trends are, you know, these transnational currents that have passed through the city. And so that's what I was really trying to capture in the book, both the how that rich binational culture came to be, but also how these transnational trends have always been part of who we are as well.
6: Yeah, and that's the thing that I was thinking of, is that, you know, in reading the stories of the Martinez's, the Chews, the Rubios, there's five families overall that you write about. It seemed to me, and I hope that this doesn't sound too simplistic, but it seemed to me that the way the current debate, issues, tensions, whatever you want to call it, over immigration, especially along the southern border, the way they're playing out, the way they're being talked about, the way it's being politicized, it's actually not all that different from what it was, you know, a century ago in the time period that you focus on in the book. Am I wrong about that?
7: No, I mean, you can, there's rhetoric, some of the rhetoric about the border, about the dangers, the dangerous people that are crossing, the quote unquote invaders who are crossing. I mean, that's been with us since the 1880s, right, when the Exclusion Act was first passed. So no, it's just to me, it's just this ebb and flow, very much like the migration through the border itself, through that crossing itself.
6: Yeah, can you tell me more about that? Because this gets into, you know, your beat covering immigration for the New York Times, and that, like, as you were writing the book and continuing your daily reporting, did it change the way that you sort of saw how, I don't know, the president talks about the border, or how even sort of the reality along the border is being experienced every day?
7: Yeah, so I was trying to show how, in the book, I'm really trying to show the foundations of the immigration system, the detention and deportation apparatus that we have today, its expansion, and then it's really its culmination right under the most recent administrations, right? This culmination of forces of, you know, whether it's nativist rhetoric, it's you know, this massive detention system that we have now, it's everything's kind of hit its peak, and that all of that has been, you know, constructed through both Republican and Democratic administrations. So to me, it was very much about showing how it's been built through this really over the last 100 years, and that who is echoing this nativist rhetoric changes at any point in time, but the rhetoric remains the same. You know, the most liberal progressive laborer activists, right, in Erlinda's time, weren't defending the Chinese, weren't rushing to defend the Chinese. They also saw the Chinese as invaders. And so I was trying to show, and this is what other historians said, like Julian Lim, Evelyn Hudahard, have said before, is that this nativist, the xenophobia isn't exceptional. It's central to how Americans have viewed American policy and regulated it in the United States.
6: Well, that gets me to thinking of the other similarities in that sort of how, when tensions over immigration really peak, there's, you know, there's a strong tendency not just to racialize, but to even say, well, I mean, we've even heard the current president, we've heard President Trump say this about like keeping people out because they're dirty or diseased, etc. And in the book, you talk about something I had never heard of, the Bath Riots of 1917. Can you tell us that?
7: Yes. So we're in the middle of the Mexican Revolution still. It's a few years after the hunger, but conditions are still very dire in Mexico. And there's these typhus, these epidemics of typhus that are, you know, washing over Mexico. And there's a lot of fear about this really virulent disease. And the American officials in the United States become concerned that these Mexican laborers will bring typhus over and other disease, but it becomes conflated with all the other anti-immigrant and anti-German and anti-Mexican sentiments that are floating, or anti-Chinese sentiments that are floating out around at the time. So they begin retrofitting this border crossing station, this border crossing center in El Paso, expanding it and making it larger, and creating these delousing stations where they're basically going to spray they want to spray every Mexican laborer who comes through with these noxious gases, and they begin planning these more thorough inspections where Mexicans are going to have to, you know, take off all their clothes and in the nude walk into these showers and then get deloused, right, get checked for lice and sprayed with chemicals. And so these domestic workers, you know, who clean houses in the United States and for wealthy people in El Paso, they cross every day from Ciudad Juarez to clean these wealthy to clean the homes of wealthier households in the United States, are very taken aback that they themselves are going to be subjected to these baths. And so one of these young women on a couple of days after the quarantines officially started, and they're trying to get these processes going, she gets up and refuses to go through the process, and rallies other Mexicanas to join her, and it becomes these 200 a crowd of 200 women that are basically rioting on the border for 3 days and are trying to stop these practices from happening. They do not succeed. The processes continue, and some form of those delousing procedures continue all the way into the 50s, and during, you know, as part of inspecting who would become Mexican braceros, right? This farm labor program that would later be implemented, and Mexican men would sign up to work in Texas fields and fields all across the Southwest. And so every time they would cross, they would be subjected to some version of this delousing.
6: Yeah, the fact that they call them baths is a little disconcerting. And you write about how they use gasoline, kerosene for these delousing procedures. Later on, even Zyklon B, which people might recall was used then, a couple of decades later, in Nazi concentration camps.
7: That's right. This is where we begin to see national security and immigration enforcement really begin, and the militarization of the border really begin to meld into what we're seeing today, and yeah, to the system we have today.
6: Yeah, you know, I guess I wonder if going through this hidden history of El Paso and these families, and then going back to the fact that at the same time you are a reporter on current day issues around immigration, the cyclical nature of all of this, Jasmine, made me wonder if it makes you think that there can ever be a future in which these same debates or tensions can ever be overcome in the United States.
7: I don't think I have a more of a journalist. I'm not a fortune teller. I can't make predictions, but I will tell you that I often feel like as I'm even reporting, you know, we're on the, as immigration reporters, we're on the front lines of the harshest detention and deportation campaign this country has seen since World War II. And often when I'm out in the field, I find myself trying to place myself in time, because so much of what we're seeing, I saw in today, so many of the images we're seeing today, I've seen in the archives. I mean, I just came back from Texas yesterday. I was helping cover the fatal shooting of Lorenzo Salgado Aurajo in this Houston neighborhood, and it's a very Latino neighborhood. And I was with community leaders who had actually started this escuelita for Chicano students, for Mexican American and Latino students in the neighborhood, to teach them a lot of this history, right? And so one of the founders of this program was taking me through this school, and she's showing me, you know, that it's an art and history school, and they're teaching teenagers in high school, and she's showing me these paintings that they did in response to the raid to process the sweeps in Los Angeles and Chicago last summer. And, you know, she's showing me these paintings on the wall, and she said that we had this other, and they were processing these paintings through, you know, they had learned through about the deportations of Mexican Americans in the 1950s, which is what the current operations today are modeled after. They had learned about the repatriations of people like the Martinezes in the 1930s. And so you see these elements, these in their portraiture and what they've created and the pieces they've created. And she said, and she tells me, well, actually, we just had a class this last week. Now we were painting about the shooting that had just happened, and it just didn't just happen in their city, in their hometown. It happened just down the street. And and she said, so to me, the past is really present. The past is here. And so that really stayed with me, because that was the thought I kept having all throughout the process of writing this book.
6: Yeah. We've just got a couple minutes left, Jasmine. I'm going to circle back to kind of where we started. I'll admit this shamefully, that I hadn't actually thought of El Paso in the same breath as you know, Ellis Island or Angel Island, as you said, in terms of the story of American immigration history. And I applaud you for putting El Paso in that same place in terms of sort of where we look to find inspiration for the immigration story of America. But what would you also say that the rest of the country should learn from the living history of El Paso?
7: Yeah, I think here is where you can clearly see that the border is neither this lawless wasteland nor this seamless utopian melting pot, even as it does have this rich, you know, as we've talked about, this rich multicultural, multi-ethnic heritage, that it's much more this complex crossroads of power and privilege and survival. And that here it's really where you can see that Mexican culture and history have always been part of who we are as Americans, because El Paso sits on land that was Mexican before it was American, and Spanish and Native before it was Mexican. And so to see it, it's really where you can see the influences of all of what makes us Americans today.
6: Did it make you fall in love with your hometown all over again?
7: Yes, definitely. Certainly. There were things I learned that I wish I had learned, had known sooner growing up.
6: So, well, we have 30 more seconds. What surprised you the most as you were writing the book?
7: I didn't realize that there were so many independent journalists, even in downtown El Paso, just so far from where I, you know, not far from where I lived. Even one of them, one of these, she was a healer who crossed over and really helped plant the seeds for what would become the Mexican Revolution. She actually lived right next to this apartment complex that I lived as a child. And I didn't know that until I was trying to track down some of her records, and I knocked on the door and I realized, oh my gosh, I lived right next door the whole time.
6: Well, Jasmine Ulloa's new book is called El Paso, Five Families and 100 Years of Blood, Migration, Race, and Memory. Jasmine is also a national reporter for the New York Times. Jasmine, it's been such a pleasure to speak with you. Thank you so much.
7: Thank you. Thank you so much for having me.
6: I'm Meghna Chakrabarty. This is On Point.

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5: I'm Michelle Martin at NPR and this station. 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
7: From WHYY in Philadelphia, I'm Terry Gross with Fresh Air. Today, the founder of the Native American Culinary Association, Nephi Craig. Cooking and teaching about indigenous foods, as well as multiple stays in rehab, rescued him from alcohol addiction. When he was in jail on a DUI offense, he was a cook for 7,800 inmates across the county using enormous steam kettles.
8: We could probably fit like 4 or 5 people in those pots.
7: Using whatever tools they were allowed.
8: Dull, dangerous, big chef knives that were chained to the tables.
7: He later traded life as a chef in prestigious restaurants to run a cafe with a Native menu and run a nutrition program at a substance abuse treatment center on the Apache Reservation where he grew up and continues to live. Later, John Powers reviews a new novel about the reaction against big tech. First News.
9: Live for NPR News in Washington, I'm Libby Casey. The U.S. intensified its strikes against Iran today, hitting targets farther north and firing at a ship after reimposing a naval blockade on Iranian ports yesterday. Iran has been retaliating by launching missiles and drones at U.S. allies. The White House says it now has another 60-day clock to use military action against Iran without congressional approval. NPR's Greg Myrie says more than 4 months since the U.S. and Israel attacked Iran, the war seems to have resumed and with little accomplished.
10: Just objectively, the objectives have not been completed. The same kind of Iranian regime remains in place, even if the faces have changed. The nuclear program still exists, although it has been set back with attacks last year and perhaps some more this year. Iran can still clearly carry out missile and drone attacks.
9: President Trump is making a national address tonight focused on elections, but the White House says he may also talk about the Iran war. Minneapolis, Detroit, Boston, New York, and Washington are among major cities in the U.S. under air quality alerts today because of heavy smoke from wildfires in Canada. NPR's Ava Berger reports.
11: A combination of extreme heat and dry conditions in Ontario and northern Minnesota led to raging wildfires. Then this week, weather patterns forced the smoke into the Great Lakes region and down the east coast of the U.S. Health experts warn wildfire smoke is dangerous. It's made up of tiny particles that can be inhaled deep into a person's lungs and even enter the bloodstream. Here's how Dr. David Eisenman, a professor of medicine at UCLA, puts it.
12: There are studies that show effects on the heart, with increased heart attacks and heart failure. There's strokes.